0: Well, I want to say a special thank you to all our faithful affiliate stations that have helped carry the gospel message across the airwaves. 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We are truly grateful for every friend who stands with us through prayer and financial support. Without you, this work would not be possible. By the way, did you know on a previous job I worked as a shop window mannequin? That's right. That's when I was younger. I held that position for a really long time. That's my dad joke of the day. But, oh, by the way, speaking of mannequins, did you hear about the cargo ship that sank to the bottom of the ocean floor? It was 1,000 legs under the sea. That's going to do it for me, as always, my friends. Until next time, may God richly bless you. Take care.
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1: Usually, I will preach an annual series of sermons on financial stewardship. Money is such a volatile subject in our culture that we need a yearly reminder of God's principles for managing it wisely. But I'm seeing another area of critical concern in our society that also falls under the heading of stewardship, and that is the stewardship of our health. It took a serious health challenge in my own life years ago to remind me that I need to include my body as part of my stewardship responsibilities before God. I hope you'll join me in making vibrant health a high priority. This is David Jeremiah, encouraging you to get on the road to new life. Discover what God expects of good stewards on Route 66.
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3: Hi, this is Dr. John Neufeld, and this is Back to the Bible, Canada's Bible Minute. Psalm 147:11 says, "The Lord delights in those who fear Him, who put their hopes in His unfailing love." 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
1: Say, Frank.
2: Hey, Bob, how's it going?
1: Doing okay. Yourself?
2: Oh, hanging in there. You keeping busy?
1: Oh, yeah. Another day, another dollar.
2: Yeah, keeping the old nose of the grindstone, eh?
1: Yeah, gotta keep the bosses happy.
2: Yeah, I'm just holding down the fort.
1: Yep.
2: Yep.
1: Well, hey, how about that game last night,
2: oh,
1: huh?
2: Oh, hey, was that something or what?
1: Oh, yeah, you know
2: yeah.
1: it.
2: Yeah.
1: Oh, man.
2: Yeah. Yeah.
1: Well, hey, I gotta go.
2: Oh, yeah, me too. I'm busier than a cat on a hot tin roof.
1: Yeah, getting late.
2: Yeah, well, hey, I'll see you later.
1: Yeah, take it easy.
2: Yeah, nice talking to you.
1: Yeah, you too. Good to see you.
2: Yeah, hey, well, don't do anything I wouldn't do.
1: No, I won't take any wooden nickels.
2: Yeah, well, hang in there, huh?
1: Yeah, I'll catch you next time.
2: Okay, yeah, next time.
1: Now, have a nice day.
2: Okay, bye.
1: Bye-bye.
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I felt injustice bite. 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And I dreamed of things I'm yet to be, and of angel wings that carried me from suffering and agony.

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Oh, that's our prayer, God.

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1: Hi, this is Dr. John Neufeld, and this is Back to the Bible, Canada's Bible Minute. Psalm 147:11 says, "The Lord delights in those who fear Him, who put their hopes in His unfailing love." 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
2: This is Laugh Again with Phil Calloway. 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
1: To illustrate the problem of going through life without God, Amazing Alan will attempt to disarm this bomb without a manual.
2: Not to worry, guys. Everyone knows you always cut the red wire.
1: Okay, Alan. Everyone behind the cement walls. And action.
2: Yellow, green, blue. Guys, there's no red wire. What do I do?
1: Whatever feels right, Alan.
2: Whatever feels right?
1: Just do what's right for you, Alan.
2: Well, if I would have designed this bomb, I would have put in a red wire.
1: That's the point, Alan. We didn't design life either. That's why we need God.
2: Ha-ha! Here's our red wire. I knew I could do this on my own.
1: The Bible is our owner's manual. It gives us practical instruction on how to live life.
2: There's got to be a better way to make these points, guys.
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1: Usually, I will preach an annual series of sermons on financial stewardship. Money is such a volatile subject in our culture that we need a yearly reminder of God's principles for managing it wisely. But I'm seeing another area of critical concern in our society that also falls under the heading of stewardship, and that is the stewardship of our health. It took a serious health challenge in my own life years ago to remind me that I need to include my body as part of my stewardship responsibilities before God. I hope you'll join me in making vibrant health a high priority. This is David Jeremiah, encouraging you to get on the road to new life. Discover what God expects of good stewards on Route 66.
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1: Today we're at the house of Pastor Bob, leader of one of the fastest-growing churches in this area.
3: Oh, thank you, Scoop. That's Ben.
1: Right. So tell me, Bill, just where is your church?
3: Well, Sarah lives two blocks over. Bob's family lives by the highway. And
1: No, I don't mean where do the people live, but where is your church?
3: Well, Scoop, I'm telling you, Gladys has an apartment.
1: No, the church, the tall building with the steeple, the rows of pews, and the large organ.
3: Now, the disciples didn't have any of those.
1: But where do you meet?
3: Oh, here.
1: But this is a house. There's no stained glass windows.
3: Now, the Bible says that we should meet together to encourage one another. It doesn't matter what kind of building or where you meet, as long as you worship together.
1: I see. So are there any problems meeting in a house?
3: Oh, just setting up the folding chairs.
1: Aha! Folding chairs! You heard it here first,
3: Scoop.
1: Folks! A church in crisis!
3: Not that big a problem.
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0: My pappy says, after a hard day, it's always great to come home. And when he gets home, he always has the radio on. I think it's the new station in Cape Breton. It's called Days FM?
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3: Thanks, Scoop. That's Mike.
1: Right, Mitch. Let's talk about John 3:16. For God so loved the world that he gave his only begotten Son, that whosoever believeth in him should not perish, but have everlasting life. Now, exactly, what does that mean?
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1: No. What does it really mean?
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1: But isn't it significant that every third letter spells Forgoblotten? 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That means something.
3: Will you just read the passage?
4: For God so loved the world that he gave his only begotten Son, that whosoever believeth in him should not perish, but have everlasting life. 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
1: I just walk down this bed and I'll say, Lord, Father, I would ask that you would give this man your heart.
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1: A heart that is guarded, a heart and a mind that is guarded through the power of Jesus Christ. 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And I would pray that just that time he spent in the Word, sitting in the chair, in the kitchen, as he has had his coffee and read some Psalms this morning, that he will be reminded of these life-transforming thoughts that come down today and make him even a better man.
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praise him. 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
1: 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The mailroom job is yours.
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2: Like this telephone here that's really a camera? Oops, I meant this telephone over here.
1: No, on your next mission, you will battle the enemy unseen.
2: Oh, jungle warfare, huh? Not to worry. I know fujitsu. Hey-ya!
1: That was my desk.
2: Oh, sorry.
1: Right. No physical weapon can touch this enemy. You need this.
2: Ah, a seemingly harmless Bible.
1: It is a Bible. Study it. Know it.
2: Oh, I bet there's a small explosive device inside, right?
1: No.
2: A gun?
1: No.
2: A knife?
1: It's a Bible, and it's more powerful than any weapon we could give you.
2: You know, Agent P got a tank shaped like a Porsche. Sure, I don't need one of those.
1: This book is your best defense. It provides everything you need. Read it. Your life depends on it.
2: Dick gets a watch that's a fax machine, and I get a book.
1: Agent X!
2: I'm reading, sir. I'm reading.
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2: Do you feel frustrated by Christians who have no concern for the lost? Do you wonder if they've ever opened up the book of Acts? Every corner that the early church turned, it preached Christ crucified. They were motivated by the Great Commission. It rang in their ears. Jesus said to go, and so they went, and so should we.
3: One way to do this is to get yourself into the mentality that today is going to be your last day on this earth, your very last. Tomorrow, you'll be in eternity. It's a scary thought, but ask, what would you do with your last precious hours of time? Hopefully, you'd become eternity-minded, and you'd want to desperately seek and save the lost like a dying man. Be like that today.
2: There goes another minute. Gone forever. Go share your faith while you still have time.
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1: Don't miss a second.
2: Decisions. Some decisions last 5 minutes.
3: Yeah, I'll have a scoop of the vanilla. No, chocolate. No, vanilla.
2: Some decisions last all night.
3: Yeah, I'll have the all-you-can-eat tamale platter with lots of hot sauce.
2: Some decisions last longer than we like.
3: Suntan lotion? What for? Oh, that's for wimps.
2: Some decisions last a lifetime.
3: Honey. Honey. It's your turn. Honey. Mommy, be there in a second! Honey.
2: Some decisions are eternal.
3: Oh, sure, I've thought a lot about Jesus, but frankly, I'm not ready to give my life to God.
2: And some decisions can't be made tomorrow. Jesus said, if you're not for me, you're against me. Where do you stand with him? Another message from Lifeline Productions, located on the web at lifelinepro.com.

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1: Now it's time for Praise and Worship Sunday with Bill and Rosette. 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
2: And we just want to start today with 1 John 1:9, and it says, if we confess our sins, he is faithful and just to forgive us our sins and to cleanse us from all unrighteousness. God, in his faithfulness, he is willing to forgive our sins when we seek him out for repentance.
1: 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Coming up next, we have Delirious with Majesty, and then Jen Johnson with Chasing You.

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3: Hi, I'm Dave with New Tribes Mission. All men are gods. At least, that's what the Denangat people in Papua New Guinea have always believed. Because, after all, God breathed his spirit into Adam. So when they heard that they were created in God's image, some were confused. But Sarai understood and began to explain it to his friends. We Denangats are not gods. We're not even like God. He is spirit, and he is independent of everything and everyone else. God existed before everything else. There's no one like him. What were we thinking? You guys, listen. These words from the Bible teaching are not from a man. God, who is supreme over everything, is talking to us, and we'd better listen.
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That was Canadian singer Carolina Rins with In the Power of Jesus' Name. And coming up, we have Kim Walker-Smith with In the River. And then Phillips Craig and Dean with Let My Words Be Few.

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1: So glad to have you with us today. This is a wonderful day as we are worshiping the Lord together. Coming up, we have Chris Tomlin with Jesus Messiah, and then Steve Bell with What a Longing.

Welcome to Faith and Focus with Paul Bedford. Together we'll dive into scripture, uncover the heart of God's message, and learn how to live out our faith with clarity and conviction. Let's put faith into focus as we work through the word together. A comforting promise in scripture is that God will never leave those who are his. Hebrews 13 verse 5 says in part, "For he has said, I will never leave you nor forsake you." In the original language of Hebrews, the wording is emphatic, essentially saying, I will never, no never, no never leave you. It is a layered, unbreakable assurance. It's a triple negative. In a world that is constantly changing and where people are constantly leaving, whether in a family or a relationship or even in death, God's promise of never leaving is encouraging. The promise, I will never leave you nor forsake you, was first given to Israel and Joshua before entering the promised land. Encouragingly, Moses reminded Joshua that as the succeeding leader, the Lord himself goes before you and will be with you. He will never leave you nor forsake you. Do not be afraid. Do not be discouraged. Deuteronomy 31 verse 8. Joshua's task of taking the promised land, it seemed impossible. But with the Lord, the task was possible, for he would not forsake Joshua. Many other verses in the Old Testament include similar statements from God to individuals with the promise to never leave them. These individuals include Jacob, Joshua, Solomon, the poor, and the needy. In the New Testament, quoting from Deuteronomy 31 verse 6, the author of Hebrews restates the promise of God's eternal presence with believers. The promise is preceded by a command. It says, let your conversation or your lifestyle be without covetousness and be content with such things that you have. So instead of trusting in riches or material goods, which will ultimately fail, followers of Jesus should place their hope in God, who promises, I will never leave you and I will never abandon you. Riches and other resources can depart in a moment, but the Lord is with his children forever. One's faith and trust, therefore, should be in him alone. It says, never will I leave you. As salvation, Christians are permanently indwelt with the Holy Spirit, who is God himself. Christ affirmed that the Comforter, the Holy Spirit, would be with his followers always in John 14, verse 16. As Jesus told his disciples that he would be with them, he says, I will be with you till the end of the world, a promise that has to include all of us present-day believers. The God who promised to never leave

0: believe Joshua is the same Lord who says he will never leave us today. And then it goes on and says, never will I forsake you. Some versions translate this as God's promise not to abandon or to desert us. Within the meaning of the Greek word enkapolopio is the idea of being completely abandoned or left alone. Believers, we have the wonderful promise that God will never forsake us. Jesus, he felt utterly forsaken by the Father when he took the sins of the world upon himself on the cross. And now those who trust in him will not be abandoned in their sinful state. He became a curse to free people from the slavery of sin in order that those who place their faith in his death and resurrection would receive forgiveness and eternal life. There's a wonderful song, I believe it was written in the 1990s, by Billy James Foote called You Are My King, Amazing Love. And it describes this concept well. I'm forgiven because you were forsaken. God's eternal promise that he will never leave or forsake believers is not only comforting, but it also provides courage to follow Jesus. Because God will never leave or forsake his children, we can live unafraid. Hebrews 13:6 follows God's promise with this statement. Hence, we can confidently say, the Lord is my helper. I will not be afraid. I will not be afraid of what anyone can do to me. Essentially, this is a quote from Psalm 118, which portrays God as the helper who protects his chosen people. So like Joshua being encouraged to complete his task, we as followers of Jesus can also be emboldened and strengthened by the promise that the Lord will never leave or forsake us. When facing difficulty, you can anchor yourself to this truth. God is here. He has not left. He will not leave. Not because circumstances prove it, but because he promised it. Maybe today you've been living as though you are on your own, carrying burdens that God never intended for you to carry. The promise is just not something to admire. It's something to receive and to rest in. If you've drifted, come back to him. If you've been doubting, trust him again. If you've been trying to handle everything alone, surrender it today. God has not moved. He has not changed his mind about you. He has not walked away. Right now, where you are, you can respond to him. Lord, I believe your promise. Help me to live like you are truly with me. And for those who have not yet known Jesus personally, this promise is ultimately fulfilled in a relationship with him. Through Christ, you are invited to come into a life where you never have to walk alone. Come to him, trust him, walk in him, because the God who said, I will never leave you nor forsake you, always keeps his word. That's all for today's episode of Faith in Focus. When we keep our faith centered on God, everything else begins to line up. So let me encourage you today to go to a place and enjoy fellowship with followers of Jesus in a place where they love him and boldly proclaim his word. And as you move through the week, hold tightly to God's truth. I will never leave you nor forsake you. I'm Paul Bedford. Thank you for listening. Take care and stay focused on God's word.
1: 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You know, the Word of God says that in 2 Timothy 2:13, that if we are faithless, he remains faithful, for he cannot deny himself. Jesus is faithful. Coming up, we have Jesus Culture with Your Love Never Fails, and then Ethan and Chelsea Fenton and Roots Deep Down with See the King.

Thanks for joining us for Praise and Worship Sunday. It is a wonderful day to praise and exalt the Lord and to believe for his blessings and goodness and answered prayer. And coming up next, we have CC Winans with Believe For It, and then Brian Dorkson with Hear From Heaven.

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2: Oh, sorry. 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
3: What insight may I bestow upon you today?
2: George has stolen my pen. 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
3: Are you standing in judgment of your fellow man?
2: But Dr. Shammy isn't stealing wrong.
3: Morality is not an absolute. 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There are no absolutes.
2: Really?
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2: But I thought stealing was wrong.
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2: So there are no rights and wrongs unless you're the one wronged?
3: Will you call 911?
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5: We're so glad you've joined us for Praise and Worship Sunday with Bill and Rosette. We pray that you are having a great Sunday and joining in and worshiping with us as we play some of this great Christian music. Coming up, we have Matt Mayer with Because He Lives, and then Elevation Worship with Oh Come to the Altar.

That was Greg Sykes with All I Need to Know. Coming up next, we have Chris Tomlin with How Great Is Our God, and then Hope Darst with The Mighty Name of Jesus.

That was Revival Worship with Child of God. Coming up, we have Stephen McWhitter with Come Jesus Come, and then Ethan and Chelsea Fenton with Roots Deep Down with Lamp Unto My Feet.

That was Chris Tomlin, Starfield, with Son of God. Coming up next, we have James River Worship with Stronghold Walls, and then Darlene Scheck with The Potter's Hand.

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That was Travis Cartel with In Christ Alone. Coming up, we have Bethel Music and Brian Johnson with Have It All, and then Starfield with Speak Now, Jesus.

That was City Harmonic with Let There Be Light. Coming up next, we have Poets and Prophets with Make Room. And then CC Winans with Come, Jesus, Come.

0: That was John Buller with Different Now, and I'm so glad that Jesus makes us different. Thanks for joining us for Praise and Worship Sunday. So good to have you with us. 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
1: Welcome to the program, Truth to You. My name is Pierre Chesson, and I'm the pastor of Christian Community Church of Shetty Camp. These sermons are our Sunday morning services, verse by verse. I trust that God will richly bless you as we discover together the love of God in Jesus Christ.
2: We're in Romans chapter 4. We've been roaming through Romans, and we got through the first three chapters. And in those chapters, we've looked at how it is that somebody can be right with God. And that's what Romans is all about. How can I be right with God? And how can I be sure? Like, how can anybody be sure that they're right with God? I mean, God, He's there, we're here, and yet He has given us truth so that we can find a way. He's given us a map, but He's done more than that. He's given us Himself. He sent His Son Jesus to come and be our Savior. So in Romans chapter 4, we've already looked at, and if you haven't been here, you can look them up online on Truth to You and YouTube. We've looked at and we've saw there's no hope within us to make ourselves right with God. We're sinners. We've fallen short. We can't do it on our own. You don't get to heaven through religion. You don't get to heaven through a relationship with good people. You don't get to heaven by your good works. You don't get to heaven by keeping the law because you're a lawbreaker. All of us have sinned and come short of the glory of God. So how do we get there? So in Romans chapter 4, we're going to talk about salvation again, but is it through faith or is it through faithfulness? You might say, what's the difference between those two? Well, faithfulness is you being faithful. It's really your works and saying, okay, am I good enough? Or when am I good enough? Somebody asked me that question this week. When can I say I'm good enough to go to heaven? And you know the answer I gave her? Never. We fail, right? And then not only is it we fail now, but there's a good chance we're going to fail in the future. And if you actually got a really good glimpse of your past, how often would you see where you lost your temper when you shouldn't have? Where you gossiped when you shouldn't have? When you thought, if I could take that person, I'd do a little what for? Or something like that. You know what I mean? We all have sinned and come short of the God standard. His standard is perfection, and I've already made it clear, God doesn't change His standard.

standard? Because if he did, how low would he have to go before you'd be able to say, okay, that's good for me? It's like, remember the high jump, you know? Oh, okay, this is way up there. Let's bring it down here so everybody can get over it. But in the meantime, look at the human race. Look at the direction we go in. When we get a license to sin, boy, we go full hog at it, don't we? We don't hold back. We need the power of Almighty God to save us. So faithfulness is a good thing, but you cannot be saved by your faithfulness. We're going to look at a guy who was pretty faithful in a lot of ways, but then again, and so, but what's the difference between faith and faithfulness? Faith is me depending on someone or something else, not myself. Faith is not having faith in yourself, but it's realizing I need to put my faith on something far more solid than me. So I had a conversation with someone this week, and they were talking about, well, you know, we all fail. So how can anybody be sure of heaven? How could I be certain that I'm going to heaven? Or as I've said that to some people, I said, I'm 100% sure that I'm going to heaven. And they said to me, well, you think you're something, don't you? And I said, no. It's not me getting myself there. It's Christ getting me there. If Christ promises me heaven, I can take that to the bank. Don't take it to the bank. The bank won't accept that. They just want money. I can take it and know that it's sure and that it's secure because it's Jesus Christ that says to me, and it's right there in John 3:16, the most famous verse in the Bible. It tells us that God so loved the world, he gave his only begotten Son. Whoever believes, that's the faith, in him, that's Christ, will not perish, not go to hell, but have everlasting life. Now, how long is everlasting life? It's a forever life. So when we consider salvation, I want us to look at this idea of faith or faithfulness. You can just turn that heat down just a hair. That's what's causing that rattle. There's a bug in the woods there, and we can't seem to get rid of it. Okay, so we're going to look at faithfulness, which is actually works. It's measuring how faithful you have been, how well you've performed. And if you wanted to take your own standard and you put it up there, well, this is the way I should live. Have you ever lived up to that standard yourself? No, you haven't. Never mind God's standard, which is a little higher than yours. You never live up to your own standard. And so faithfulness is your attempt to do the best you can to be as faithful as possible. But true faithfulness is a product of righteousness, and righteousness is a product of faith. And that's faith in Christ alone. There's only one person that can make you righteous in the sight of God. Only one. And it's not you. It's certainly not me. It's Jesus Christ. It's him. So when Paul begins this chapter in Romans chapter 4, he begins to use an example, and he goes to a guy named Abraham. Now, some of you probably heard of Abraham, but that's about as far as it goes. So who is this Abraham guy that they speak about in the Bible? So I'm going to have to do a little bit of a quick overview of this guy so that we can have some understanding of why is he in the picture at all. And so he says in this, Romans 4:1, what shall we say then that Abraham, our father, has found according to the flesh? For if Abraham was justified by works, he could boast about it, but not before God. So what is actually the essence of what he's saying here? Abraham, who lived in this world, he lived according to the flesh, he lived in this place. If he was justified by his works or his faithfulness, he could boast about it, but it's not going to make it before God. Not before God. Men boast often about who they are and what they've done and what they're going to do. And, you know, sometimes we like a little bit of attention. All of us. Especially the men. Right, girls? Yeah. And so they boast about things, right?
And maybe it might win some. Some people might say, "Oh yeah, well, that's impressive. Oh, that's impressive. That's impressive." But not before God. God is not going, "Whoa, you can lift 100 pounds. I'm impressed." Not really. It wouldn't matter, right? Whatever we did, we have nothing to boast before God. He's the creator of all things. You know, sometimes even a little child might come and say, "See my muscle? Oh, yeah, that's a big muscle." Yeah, it's not really, but that's all they know, right? So who is this Abraham? Let's go back to him for a minute. And it says here that, you know, he was there was a lot of faithfulness in him, but it wasn't impressing God. Something else had to happen. He was born 290 years roughly after the flood, after the time of Noah. 10 generations, and those generations lived a long time in that time. He lived in a city called Ur. He heard God speak to him. So Abraham was going about his business, and Ur, as a matter of fact, a number of years ago, people said, "Ah, this Abraham guy, he's a made-up character. There was no such city as the city of Ur. We've never found that city." And so they kind of tried to write it off. But lo and behold, archaeologists found the city of Ur in the Chaldean land below Persia. And when they dug it up, they found the name of the city, Ur. Oh, there is one. And they had a library. They were also pagan worshippers, like Abraham probably would have been, but suddenly God stepped in. And my friends, it's always God who steps in. And if you're here today, it's because God has somehow stepped into your life and brought you into a place where the Bible is preached. There's a reason why you're here. God steps in. And if God never stepped in, you would never step out. But God does. Somehow, He reaches us. And He may use things. He can use anything He wants to. But I want to encourage you that God is stepping into your life just because you're here today. God's doing something. And so Abraham heard Him speak audibly to him. And that must have been quite a shocker for him, because the statue over in that corner, the statue in that corner, they don't talk. They don't do anything. And yet people often worshipped him, and they did in the land of Ur. But God told him to do something. He spoke to him. And what He told Abraham to do was, he said, "I want you to leave your country. I want you to leave your relatives. I want you to leave your father's household. I want you to go to a land that I'm going to show you, the land of Canaan." And so I have a little bit of a map here. It's not much of a map, but I don't know if you can make that out. But over there on the far right, there's the land of Ur down here. And then above that, when you go up above, you have the land of Haran, which is present-day Syria, actually. And then we have Canaan down here. Now, there's a desert in between, as you can see. So this is the usual way that people traveled in those days. They didn't like to go across that red space because it was very dry. So God told Abraham to go to the place that He had for him. But He gave him specific instructions. Leave behind your father. Leave behind your family. And go all the way to the place I have for you. So Abraham set out. At least he began the journey, right? But you know what? He got to Haran. And it looks like, from what we can read here, that his father didn't want to go any farther. But he wasn't supposed to take his father in the first place, right? So he wasn't quite all that faithful. Do you get me? He was like trying to be faithful. Yeah, okay, God, I'll do what you say. But, you know, I got a couple of little extras I'm bringing along here. I'm bringing my nephew Lot, and I'm bringing my dad, and we're going to go all the way to where you want us to go. No, he lands in Haran, and they stay there until his father died. And once his father died, now Abraham didn't hear from God. All the time he was in Haran. Not a peep or a boo. He must have wondered, well, where did God go? No. Where did you go, Abraham? You stopped. You didn't go all the way. You stopped in Haran. So what happens? His father dies, and as soon as his father dies, God speaks again and says, "Abraham, take up your gear and get to this promised land I have for you in Canaan." So finally he makes the move and he gets there. So he eventually makes it there. But you wouldn't say there's the most faithful person, right? Because even Lot was still with him. And after a while there was a row between Lot's people and Abraham's people, and they had to separate. And the funny thing is, as soon as they separated, God spoke
to Abraham again. See? You see, the Lord is gracious and kind, and he's patient with every one of us here. If he wasn't, where would you be? But you're here today, and God is very patient with you, but you are not saved by your faithfulness. Abraham wasn't. Now, I'm going to give you some just quick stuff here, because God tells Abraham, Abraham, you guys are going to have a baby. What? Sarah, she's 99 years old, God. Ain't going to happen. No, that's not what Abraham said. It says Abraham believed God, and it was counted to him for righteousness. Abraham believed God. Oh, yeah. While he's there, he gets to Canaan. Oh, suddenly, there's a famine in the land. Oh, God, you brought me to a place where there's a famine, where there's no food. What does Abraham do? Now, the Lord told him, I want you to go there. And that meant go there. And he said, walk in that whole area I give you, and everything that's there is for you. But Abraham says, oh, there's a famine. We gotta go. Sarah, come on, pack up. Let's go, Sarah. And off they go. Let's go down to Egypt. There's food down there. So they get in Egypt. He gets in a peck of trouble. What does he do? He tells Sarah, you're really a beautiful woman. I don't know if I'd be a beautiful woman at 99, but they did live a lot longer. But anyway, I wouldn't be a beautiful woman now, so I'm not going to make it at 99. So anyway, yeah, Sarah, I saw that laugh. So Abraham gets down there, and he says to Sarah, Sarah, you say you're my sister, because somebody's going to want you, and they're going to kill me to get you. So just say you're my sister. Well, before long, the Pharaoh of Egypt has an eye out for her, and he says, I want her. Oh, it's just his sister? No problem. I'm going to take her. She's going to be another one of my wives. And, of course, the Lord stepped in, and he caused a plague on Pharaoh, and he realized it, and Abraham knew he had made a mess of things and asked for forgiveness, and the Lord still blessed Abraham. And, my friends, I want to say this. Thank God that the Lord has blessed you more than you deserve. He has, friends. He has blessed you more than you deserve. And he did that for Abraham. And Abraham finally boots it back over where he's supposed to go. Gets there, told he's going to have a son. He believed God. He said, yes, Lord, I believe you. And the Bible says his faith, not his faithfulness, because we can see he hasn't been all that faithful. His faith made him righteous in the sight of God. That's amazing. But he didn't stop there. Sarah says, hey, Abe, we're supposed to have a baby. I don't think I'm going to be able to do this. But my handmaid, you go into her, and she'll have one for us. What does Abraham say? Listen, God said, no. Abraham said, okay. Now, I don't know what his motives were. But anyway, he said, okay. And then Hagar got pregnant. She had a baby. And his name, that name of that baby was Ishmael. And Ishmael became the father of all what the Arab races are today. Now, I just want to qualify something. There were no Muslims then. There were no Muslims at the time of Jesus. There was no such thing as a Muslim. Muslim Islam came 600 years after Christ, when a guy named Muhammad had visions and whatever else he was on, I don't know. But anyway, he ended up with this book called the Quran. And that's when the whole Islamic idea started. It's a late bloomer, okay? That's not what these people were originally. But anyway, Ishmael's, there was a great racist that came from Ishmael, a great groups of people, and most of the people in the Middle East, a lot of them, and some that are here, are all from descendants from Ishmael as well. But it wasn't the promised child. And God told Abraham, you're going to have a baby. He said, well, but what about Ishmael? This is like, Ishmael's a teenager now. And he says, you're still going to have a baby. You know? Yeah, but Ishmael. No, it's not going to be Ishmael. It's the promised one that's going to come from Sarah. And so, lo and behold, they had a baby. Sarah got pregnant. She laughed at the idea, so did Abraham, but God can do anything at any time. And so they did. They had a son.
And that son became the promised one that would eventually Jesus would come through. So God was doing, he was choosing a race, he was choosing a person, and he was choosing a person so that at some point in the history, as he revealed truth to the human race through these people, which is what the Old Testament is that eventually the Savior would come, and he would come as a descendant of Abraham. And he did. So when Abraham was a young boy, after all of this, God told Abraham to do something like radical. Like, it doesn't make sense, really. I mean, we think about it and we say, no. But we have to understand that Abraham had discovered what it was to live by faith, and that his faithfulness had grown to the place where God said, I want you to take your son, your only son, bring him up on the mountain, and I want you to sacrifice him to me there. Well, you think if Abraham had been in Ur and had been told, hey, Abraham, I want you to sacrifice your son, that he would have done it? No, he couldn't make it to the promised land. He couldn't do what God told him. He wouldn't stay there when he was supposed to. He just muddled his way through. But he grew to trust God so much that when he was going up into the mountain with his son, and his son said to him, Father, we have the wood and we have the fire, but where's the sacrifice? God will provide one, is what Abraham said. And then he spoke to the servants. He said, you guys stay here. We're going to go up and we are going to have this sacrifice and we will come back. So Abraham knew he had that much faith in God, and God had prepared him for that, that he was coming back with his son, no matter what. And in the book of Hebrews, it tells us that he knew that even if it necessary, God would raise him from the dead. So when Abraham went up on that mountain to make that sacrifice, God provided a lamb for the sacrifice, a substitute for Isaac, so Isaac could go free. One wonderful picture there of what God has done for you. You deserve to die, but a lamb was sacrificed in your place, and it was Jesus Christ. So Abraham comes back down with his son. So what we see there is Abraham growing in faithfulness to the point where he could trust God with his only son. But he wasn't saved by that. As a matter of fact, most of the Pharisees and Jewish leaders in the time of Christ were actually saying that, Abraham, the reason why Abraham was saved or why he was with God is because he was faithful. It's because of his faithfulness. But that's not why. It's because of his faith. Without that faith, you can't be faithful. I want you to get that picture, because I spoke to someone this week and they were saying, well, you know, I'm trying to be as faithful as I can, but I don't know if I'm good enough. I don't know if I can be faithful enough to make it. You're not good enough. You can't be faithful enough to make it. Yet that's not what God's looking at, because it's not what you do. It's what Christ has done. You have to grasp that. If you don't, you're going to be swimming in your insufficiency and hoping that you're getting a little bit better and thinking, well, maybe I'll make it. So what did Abraham find according to the flesh? For if Abraham was justified by works, his faithfulness, he could boast about it, but not before God. We've already looked at that verse. For what does the scripture say? Abraham believed God, and it was accounted to him for righteousness. Now, the word righteousness means this: I stand perfected before God. Do I look perfect to you? Ask my wife. She'll tell you. No, of course not. But what God does when I believe him, in Genesis 15, he believed in the Lord and he accounted to him for righteousness. And in Romans 4:5, it says this: but to him who does not work, but believes on him who justifies. Righteousness. Now I got to try to unpack that for you. Incredible. What a relief this can bring to you when you understand that it isn't your work that saves you. It isn't your righteousness that saves you. It is his righteousness. But to him who does not work,
but believes on him who justifies the ungodly, his faith is accounted for righteousness. You're not going to be considered righteous by your works. You have to be considered righteous because you're putting your faith in Jesus, who is the righteous one. So what they're saying here is that if you want to be right with God, you cannot work for this. You cannot go on a course of self-improvement and that you'll eventually hope you'll get there. Instead, to be right with God is a gift. You do not work for it. You receive it. And you receive it by faith. Now, just to qualify the word faith, faith is not some ambiguous word like just believe. Faith always have to have a focal point. You know, I mean, if you're putting your faith in something, that means you're depending on something. Believing without something is nothing, because there's no focal point to it. Faith is a means. It's not the end. Faith is the means to an end, and the end is Jesus Christ. So it's like this. Here am I. I'm standing on this square, and that's what I'm depending on. But God says, hey, that square is no good. That's going to sink you. But that one there, that's Christ. And if you stand on Christ, that is, if you trust him to be your Savior, then you're declared righteous. All the righteousness that Jesus has, which is perfect righteousness, he gives to you. He looks at you through the lens of Jesus Christ, and he sees the righteousness of Jesus instead of your sin. That's crazy. I mean, why would God do that? It's because we can't do it ourselves, because we have no way we could make it. He justifies the ungodly. Not the godly, but the ungodly. That's what he does. So take your place as ungodly because of your sin, which everyone's done. And if you haven't sinned at all, well, try your luck on that one. You won't get far. But if I accept the fact that I'm the ungodly sinner and that Christ came to justify me, to declare me just in the sight of Almighty God, then as I trust him, my faith in him is accounted for righteousness. And then we see him referring to David in the book of Psalms, Psalm 32. David also describes blessedness of the man to whom God imputes righteousness apart from works. Now, the word impute means to transfer over to you. So here's what God does. Blessed is the man or the woman to whom God transfers righteousness to you apart from works. It's got nothing to do with your works. Now, I just want you to understand, this does not mean that God doesn't care about what you do. He does. But what you do will flow from what you are. And if you have the righteousness of Christ, then your life begins to change, just as Abraham's did, and he grew in faithfulness. So it is Christ and his righteousness that produces a life of good works. God is interested in good works, but you cannot be saved by it. So Romans 4:7 says this, and this is a quote from Psalm 32 in the Old Testament. Blessed are those whose lawless deeds are forgiven and whose sins are covered. Let me ask you a question. Are your lawless deeds, which you've done a few of them, are they forgiven? Are your sins covered? Are they covered? Are they done? Or are they exposed? Jesus said, if you die in your sins, you cannot go where I am. That's not hard language. That's plain. And so if you think somehow, I'll do the best I can, I think I'll be all right. I fail there too. But, you know, I did this, I did that. This looks pretty good. And you're weighing your chances, because someday you're going to take your last breath, just like me. And if you're going to go on the chance that you think that you're just going to maybe be good enough to get into heaven, I'm telling you this with all love and passion for you, you will not get there. You cannot be saved by your good works.
The reason why you can't be saved by your good works is because your sin is not covered. But this is what happens when you come to Jesus. He covers your sin. And he does not, the blessed is the man, the Lord shall not impute sin. Now he's not going to transfer sin to you. You're free from the judgment of sin. Why? Because Jesus took that judgment on the cross. Because he paid for your sins. So that's where it comes from. So when we consider these realities, when we consider the difference between faithfulness and faith, let me encourage you to this. Take the step of faith first. And that one step of faith is to say, I cannot save myself. My good works don't count. If I think the good's going to outweigh the bad, I'm sadly mistaken. One sin is enough for me to lose my soul. Look, it happened. I believe the book of Genesis. And what did Adam and Eve commit? What terrible sin did they commit? Did they commit adultery? Nope, there was nobody to do it with. What did they do? They simply disobeyed God once. And the whole human race plunged into sin. God will not allow one sin into his heaven. If he did, heaven's going to be the same mess we got down here. No sin in heaven. There won't be any. So he can't let you in if you die in your sins. But you don't have to. Why? Because Christ died for them. That's what he came to do. Christ died for our sins. You know, most of the time we think those things, we hear those things, but they don't make sense for me personally. But they can make sense for me personally. Christ took the punishment, all the payment, all the suffering for your sins on the cross. That is every sin you've ever committed, every sin you have committed, every sin you committed since you got in this building, and every sin you ever will commit. He's paid for it all. He didn't miss one. If he missed one, you're sunk. He died for the sins of the whole world. Isn't that enough? The whole world. However, it's sufficient for the whole world, but it will only be efficient for those who receive it. God gives you the choice to receive Christ as your Savior, to accept this gift of God, this gift of righteousness. And he imputes his righteousness. He gives it to you. I got to go to the last slide for a second, then I'll come back up. And the last slide here is one that I should have put before. In 2 Corinthians 5:21, it says this. Now, this is about Jesus. For the Father, he made him, that's the Son, Jesus, who knew no sin. He's the only one that qualifies for that one, by the way. Who knew no sin. He never sinned. He made him to become sin for us. Think of that. That's why Jesus cried from the cross, my God, why have you forsaken me? Because he had to be forsaken, because he became sin for us. So that we might become what? The righteousness of God in him. There was an exchange done at the cross. At the cross, Jesus took your sin on himself, suffered all that needed to be suffered for it, and then gives you his righteousness in your place. What a deal that is. You can't get that at Walmart. You can't get that anywhere else. Costco, I don't care where you go. You can't get it out of a religious box somewhere. You can't get it by keeping rules and regulations. You can't give it by giving money to a building or a church or whatever it is. None of that saves anybody. What saves you is Jesus Christ bearing your sin, substituting your sin, taking your sin on himself, and giving you his righteousness. And it is by faith that you receive it. The same faith that Abraham experienced, the same faith that David experienced, the same faith that anybody who gets into God's heaven, you're only going to come one way. That's why Jesus said those words that were quite startling, and a lot of people don't like them. They think there's many ways to God, and you know, you can do this, you can do your best, and try this, and try that. And yet, here's what it says in John 14:6. It says, Jesus said, I am the way, I am the truth, I don't have it up here, and I am the life. No man comes to the Father except through me. Jesus said that. Do you think God has to make six ways for you to get to heaven? Do you think he has to do that?
Oh, well, no, I have to make 10 ways. Oh, no, maybe 20. Listen, there's thousands of religions in the world, but there's only one Jesus Christ. There's all kinds of sacrifices happening in the world, but there's only one sacrifice for sins, and that's Jesus Christ. God doesn't have to make a different one for anybody. And it's available to everybody. For the words of God says, anyone who will call on the name of the Lord shall be saved. So abandon your idea of your own works. Abandon the idea of your faithfulness and come humbly before God and just believe in the Lord Jesus Christ. In a moment, you can be saved just by believing. Not by feeling, but just by faith. Okay, Lord Jesus, I trust in you. I accept the forgiveness of sins. And what will happen when you truly trust Christ? You will begin to grow in a life of faithfulness. Then you'll begin to do the good works. But they won't be good works to get to heaven. See, I can remember one day a guy came to my door, knock, knock, knock. And he had a Bible, but he had a lot of other literature too. And he started to talk to me. And he began to tell me, how to get right with God. And it was to join a particular organization. Okay. I said, why are you here? Well, he said, because I'm told to do it. And I said, are you saved? Are your sins forgiven? Oh, no, I could never say I'm saved. So what are you doing here? I said, what you're doing here is you're working. You're trying to work for God so that you might be saved. I said, my friend, Jesus did all the work on the cross to save you. And that's the reality of it. And the tragedy of it is that people are trying to work their way to heaven and they're not going to get there. Don't be one of those. It's too simple for you to miss this. That's why Jesus said, even a little, come to Christ as a little child. That's what Jesus said. It's not complicated. Jesus loves you. Christ died for you. You can come just as you are. You can bring your sickness, your sorrows, your pain, your suffering, and lay them at the foot of Jesus and just say, Lord, I'm trusting you, and he will take you. His cry is like that. Come to me, all you that labor and are heavy laden. Everybody that's carrying a load, come to me and I'll give you rest. Anybody's thirsty, he says, come to me and drink. And he promised a fountain of living water for anyone who believes. That's the reality. So when we consider those things, we look at Abraham just for a few more moments here. I'm going to close up. I know I didn't get that far down in the chapter, but I felt this was necessary. Because the rest of the chapter deals with the fact, and Paul's writing to Jews and Gentiles. That is, those who, they had the Old Testament. They did have some blessings there, but they had gotten so proud, and they thought, we're the ones that got circumcision. I don't know why they'd be proud of that, but, we've got circumcision, and those other people don't have it, so they're out in the cold, and just because we've got this, thing done to us, we're the ones. God's got us. And so what he says here in the rest of this is like, does this blessedness come only on the circumcised only, or upon the uncircumcised also? For we say that faith was accounted to Abraham for righteousness, not circumcision. Okay, so how then was it accounted? While he was circumcised or uncircumcised? No, while uncircumcised. I'm sorry, I'm saying the same word over and over again, but that's where it is. But what's going on here? Paul is saying to him, listen, Abraham believed God and was counted righteous before he was ever circumcised. Circumcised was just a step for a certain group of people at a certain time to identify them as different than everybody else around them. But it wasn't the be-all and it wasn't the end-all, but it had become that for the Jews. And Paul, full of love for his own people, are telling them, listen, you think Abraham is your answer? Abraham didn't get saved by his faithfulness. He got saved by his faith. It was counted for righteousness. And he certainly wasn't saved by the fact that he was circumcised. So he received the sign of circumcision, a seal of the righteousness of faith, which he had before when he was still uncircumcised, so he might be the father of all who believe, though they're uncircumcised, that righteousness may be imputed to them also. And so in a sense, what Paul is writing is saying, Abraham's the father of every person that believes, because it's a spiritual fatherhood, because it's the father of faith. It's the man of faith. If you become a man of faith, then you become a child of Abraham.
Not Abraham over here, but Abraham, right? And the father of circumcision to those who not only are of circumcision, but also walk in the steps of faith which our father Abraham had even before circumcision ever happened. For the promise that he would be the heir of the world was not to Abraham or to his seed through the law, but it was through the righteousness of faith. For if those who are of the law are heirs, faith is made void and the promise is made of none effect. It isn't by keeping the law. It isn't by keeping the Ten Commandments. It is by faith. And Abraham was given this promise because the promise of Abraham that he would be a father to many nations is not just the idea that he was the father to the Israelites. That many nations involves every person. Nations means people groups. That every person who trusted Christ has the same faith that Abraham had. The same salvation. The law brings wrath, but where there's no law, there is no transgression. So it is of faith that it might be according to grace. Grace is the undeserved favor, so the promise might be sure to all the seed, not only those of the law, that is counting the Jews, but to those who are of the faith of Abraham, who is the father of us all. As is written, I've made you a father of many nations in the presence of him who he believed, God who gives life to the dead and calls those things which do not exist as though they did. God made the promise to Abraham. It's a sure promise, a certain promise. And Abraham, in this respect, because he was a man who believed God and it was counted for righteousness, this is the pattern for everybody else. Whoever wants to be in the presence of God, no matter whether they're Jew or whether they're Gentile, whether you're Greek or French or Roman or whatever you are. And so Abraham, in believing God, proceeded, went forth, and not being weak in faith, it says in Romans 4:19, he did not consider his own body already dead since he was about 100 years old, and the deadness of Sarah's womb, who contrary to hope, in hope believed, so that he became the father of many nations, according to what was spoken, so shall your descendants be. He did not waver at the promise of God through unbelief, but was strengthened in faith, giving glory to God. I like that little passage here because here's the thing. Your faith might feel pretty small. You might feel pretty weak. And you might wonder, is my faith gonna work? Is it gonna get me there? God will strengthen. Jesus said, if you have faith the grain of a mustard seed, you can move a mountain. It's not how much faith you have. It's where your faith is placed. A little bit of faith in a great God is better than a lot of faith in nothing. So go with the little bit of faith you have. Take the step of faith to say, yes, Lord, I'm trusting in Jesus. That's all I can do. And then take the promises of God for yourself, because the promises are, if you accept Christ by faith this very hour, you will be saved, and he will keep you, and he'll preserve you down through the ages, no matter what comes down the pipe. When God saved me, I was a total wreck. I didn't become Mr. Perfect then, and I'm still not Mr. Perfect now, but God has been in the process of changing me down through the years. The addictions that I had disappeared because the presence of God overrode them, took them out of my life. And step by step, I begin to live in righteousness and live in with love and faith and joy and peace and patience and kindness and gentleness. All the things that we aspire to but often elude us, they become available to us by the Holy Spirit of God. As we walk by faith, then God causes faithfulness to grow in us. But I want to say something in all of that. I am just as weak as I was when I was first converted. I have not grown stronger as the years go by. I have accepted how weak I am, and I need to live by faith as much today as I did yesterday, and as much as I need him tomorrow. And what a relief that is, friends. You don't have to pull yourself up by your own bootstraps. What a great relief to abandon the treadmill of trying to be the best person you can be, and instead trusting Jesus Christ to be your goodness, and then his power comes in, and he enables you to begin to live the life that you really want to live, and you can't get there.
And so in Romans 4:23-24, it says, now it was not written for his sake alone, that's Abraham, that it was imputed to him. It was not written for David's sake alone, but it was written for us. It shall be imputed, given to you who believe in him who raised up Jesus our Lord from the dead. That's the promise of God. It's yours. Take it. Forget the march of trying to do the best you can and instead trusting Jesus, because he was delivered up because of our offenses. And he was raised up from the dead for our justification. That is, so that you're declared just and righteous in the sight of God. Close again with this verse. He made him, the Father made the Son, who knew no sin, to be sin for, put your name there. To be sin for, put your name there instead of us. That's you. Why? So you might become the righteousness of God in him. What a promise. What a God. What a salvation he offers to us. Let's pray. Father, thank you for the Bible. Thank you for its truth. Thank you, Lord, that it may seem confusing at times. And Lord, there's lots I don't know. And Lord, I just come to you in my feebleness and ask that you take what I've presented today and touch people's lives and do something in them, Lord. You work through weakness, and I'm glad you do, because then it's your strength, not mine. And Lord, I just ask you that no one here would be missing from heaven because they tried to get to heaven by their righteousness, their works, their abilities, and didn't trust what you have done for them. Oh, Lord, give us this childlike faith today to say, Lord, I surrender. I trust in Jesus and Jesus alone. Do this in us, oh God, and we won't be short on good works then, because you'll do the work in us and through us for your glory. Thank you, Father. Bless each one and bless our food and fellowship together in the name of Jesus Christ. Amen. Amen. If you, anytime you want to talk, you have questions, you want to ask me questions, I'm here. And also others are that you know may be able to be helpful to you too. And please stay for lunch. Thank you for listening to Truth for Today. You can contact me if you have further questions or comments, especially if you are interested in knowing Jesus Christ as your personal Lord and Savior. So my email address is shettycampchristianchurch@gmail.com. I will be checking it regularly and will respond to you as soon as possible.

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1: Hey, hello and welcome once again to Bill Gaither's Homecoming Radio. We're so thrilled that you've made time to be with us. I'm Daniel Britt saying hello today to Woody Wright,
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1: Kevin Williams,
6: I'm here,
1: Lauren Talley,
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1: and of course we couldn't do what we do without the music man himself, whose forte is to always be ready with an upbeat, downbeat in the key of happy. 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
8: That's right. My guests today are reminding us of the faithfulness of God with sweet memories in our lives. 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Hey, it's going to be good.
6: It is going to be good, Bill. 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
1: How about the basses?
0: Yeah, and the basses. Hey, here's the Gaither Vocal Band with a remake of one of their earlier tunes. This is from Then Came the Morning.
2: I'm

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1: It's good to be here with Mark Bishop today at Homecoming Radio. Mark?
2: Hey there. I'm Angela Prim. Hey, Mark. Guess what time it is?
3: Whoa. Hey, folks. It's time to think outside yourself and
4: get away.
3: So here we go.
4: Take whatever you have and give it away.
5: Megan is a high school senior who was unable to attend homecoming due to a recent brain surgery. But she received a heartwarming surprise when the hospital staff brought the festivities to her. You see, doctors successfully removed 70% of a really frightening tumor the size of a golf ball from Megan's brain. The community rallied around her during her recovery in some amazing ways. Listen to this. The hospital staff made sure that Megan had the chance to experience the moment she'd been looking forward to, including sharing a dance with Tommy on the hospital's dance floor. And a few days later, when she was discharged, in a wonderful display of encouragement, the police and fire departments, the high school football team and volleyball team, neighbors, friends, her entire family, and the high school marching band lined the streets cheering for her as she made her way back home.
1: Now,
5: that shows how everybody benefits from a blessing when we think outside ourselves and give
4: it away.
3: How about that?

0: Small towns, you got to love them.
1: Yes.
2: Yes.
1: A lot of love.
3: Well, as one who comes from a small town and still lives in the small town, I live in a house a half of a mile from where I was born.
2: Wow.
3: And that's interesting. And for these last 80 plus some years, I've traveled all over the world, but still come back to that. We've lived in the same house, Gloria and I have, since I taught clear back when I was teaching school 60 years ago. So
4: just three more payments and it's theirs. It's going to be exciting.
3: Linda Randall can sing anything, but brother, when she sings a hymn with that beautiful voice of hers, it's something else. Here's a favorite.

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0: 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And I love the message and the words, the picture he paints with sweet forgiveness. A good tune in again.
1: Oh, yeah.
2: I love this. And love Gordon. What a sweetheart.

0: Oh, yeah, that was Gordon Mode, Nashville's favorite son,
1: yeah,
0: with sweet forgiveness. Mm-hmm.
2: Whatever you think about the talking around here, the singing's even better. 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
1: Good.
0: One of my cohorts. I loved the Bishops Partner growing up. Loved their harmony. I got here as fast as I could.
2: Well, Tenney's thought, I thought I was late.
3: I could have actually shouted this. I got here.
4: No, that would be me.
3: And I knocked over a lamp in the front.

0: That was beautiful. That was Mark Bishop. I got here as fast as I could. That was gorgeous, Mark.
1: Thank you for that, guys.
2: Tori's able to look at the man who's singing that song.
0: He's right beside me.
2: Thank him in person. That's cool.
0: It's very cool.
1: Wow, I wish he'd put on more deodorant.
0: So do I.
3: It's warm in here.
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1: 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Do you know what time it is?
3: 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Here's our own Gloria Gaither.
4: I'm coming to believe that the race, so often referred to in the Bible, is not a 100-yard dash, or a broad jump, running or standing, or a high jump, or a discus throw. I don't believe these verses are even about completing or winning. The race, I am discovering, is not a sprint. It's a marathon. And the object of life is to endure and finish. It doesn't matter whether I run, jog, or eventually manage to drag my pulsating, throbbing body over the finish line. The point is to finish and to get there without giving up. I'm coming to see that whenever I think I can't go another inch, there is a support team running along to catch me when my knees buckle. There are fans in the bleachers all along the well-planned and chosen course that have long since found this race possible by finishing it themselves. At every bend in the track, there they are, cheering and encouraging at the top of their lungs. Yes, yes, you can. You can make it. In the body of Christ, that's what friends are for. And I'm finally coming to know that endurance is what the coach is after. The trophy for this event is not engraved with first place winner or most valuable player, but with faithful to the end.
1: Yeah.
4: And I, even I, can sign up with confidence for that. I may not be good, but I can be stubbornly and joyfully persistent to the end.
1: Oh, man.
5: That's great.
1: Amazing.
5: Wow.
1: That's nice.
0: And for the singers in the room, the encouragement that you felt in this room, I like to call them cheerleaders. Russ Taff is an example of that, right?
6: Russ, Glenn Payne.
5: Mm-hmm. You know, George was that person for me. I went to see the cathedrals, you know, every time they came around Gadsden, Alabama. And one year they did a Q&A during their concert, and it was nearing the end, is 97, 98. And I asked a question there in the audience. I said, how do you get started in this business? George gave a great answer. And after the concert, I went up to the stage because the guys would go to the table. George would stay at the stage. And I just went and shook his hand. And he came down the steps and he patted me on the face. And he said, I don't know why I'm telling you this, but I just believe one day you're going to be doing exactly what I did tonight.
2: Wow.
5: So
2: wow.
5: Don't give up and just keep going. And, what a wonderful encouragement George was, and so many from the Homecoming bunch, many in this room today who've been an encouragement.
0: And the song Find Us Faithful, Steve Green, is a great song that really emphasizes this message.
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0: You know, boy, I couldn't help but think of the lyric in the old Vocal Band song, Passing the Faith Along, about the relay runner and the baton. It just came right to my mind.
1: It's interesting that you bring that up because those songs are by John Moore, who is an incredible songwriter and was on our bus for many years. And he finds these unusual niches, you know, that people need a song. Yeah.

0: Weekend Reunion live, and lots of encouragers on that platform, including Russ Taff.
1: You know, Russ, Bill has often asked him, actually, Bill has often asked Russ to cheer a little quieter because he has one volume and it'll blow your hair back. And he's very enthusiastic. You know, that encouragement that, yes, sing it, go, all of right. that. First yeah. of all, it yeah. came from his exposure to Black church, but also he likes to give what he didn't get. Mm-hmm. And when he was growing up and he was singing, there was a complicated relationship with his father, and there wasn't a whole lot of encouragement. There wasn't a yeah. whole lot of you're doing well. It was kind of threatening, I think, and that family dynamic. But it's meant a lot to him to sort of take on that role. And I think it's been a lot to the people who are being encouraged. Mm-hmm. And so if we can just get him to do it a little quieter,
2: that's so good.
1: We got something.

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1: You know, it gives us a lot of encouragement when you're recording a program like this. 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A simple note is very encouraging.
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0: having a tremendous day here at Homecoming Radio with you. And now to Bill and Gloria's living room, where Mark Lowry is sitting around the piano, reminiscing about the making of the song. We'll close out the show with this, "The Center of My Joy."
1: You guys have written Southern gospel, classical, you created inspirational practically in the 70s. Why the different genres? And also, you won the Stellar Award when you wrote "Jesus, You're the Center of My Joy" with Richard Smallwood, which is a prestigious award.
2: You know what, and I think we're probably more proud of that particular award than anything that we have. And to know that today it is sung very much in black churches all across the country is quite exciting to us. Richard's manager got me together with him in Nashville for about an hour is all we had. And he said, "You have any ideas?" And I said, "Yeah, I got one, what we call a hook." And it was just that simple little, "Jesus, you're the center of my joy." And we didn't have the rest of the lyrics. We just go, da da da da da da da da da da da da da da da da da da da da da da. Jesus, you're the center of my joy. And did a couple of verses, I mean musically, put it on a tape. I said, "I'll take it home and let Gloria look at it." So I brought it home and she said, "This is just beautiful."
3: A wonderful melody, and the harmonics are so beautiful.
2: And then he took it and even arranged it more at the I love the ending that he does. It just keeps going on and on and on.
3: Listing all the things
2: that thrills him about serving the Lord. I think it's a real moment of pride for us to have had the chance to write Richard Quaddy.

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1: One thing about David, somehow he never forgot people who were kind to him. If somebody did him a favor, he never forgot it. And if there's ever a man in the Bible that could be said of him, he is a man of steel and velvet, David is the man. Steel as a warrior, velvet and tender and compassionate as a man in his relationship to other people.
2: A crisis reveals a lot, especially about what we say we believe. In today's edition of In Touch, the teaching ministry of Dr. Charles Stanley reminds us that admirable character isn't suddenly forged in extreme situations. No, it's carefully crafted every day as we wisely choose between right and wrong. The first 10 chapters of 2 Samuel provide the basis for today's study of the true test of character. Let's join Dr. Stanley now for his message.
1: 2 Samuel chapter 1. And if I should ask you, what is the true test of a person's character? Is it what they do in the midst of a crisis or how they respond to life's situations continuously? That is, not on a once in a time of crisis kind of response, but the true test of character is how we respond generally and continuously in little areas of life as well as the major ones. So that's what I want to talk about tonight, and that is the true test of character. And what I want us to do, now this sounds like it'll take us a long time, but it won't. I want us to go through the chapters up until David has a moral relapse in his life. So I want us to go up through the 10th chapter, and I'm going to do it in a way that if you'll follow me, it will not take us a long time, and I want to show you something about him as a man, and yet I want you to get the sweep of what's happening in these first 10 chapters. If you recall in 1 Samuel, we took a 10-year period of his life or thereabout when we were talking about what is God up to in David's life, and we saw his relationship to Saul is running continuously and what God was saying to him. So in these chapters, I want you to see the character of the man. So I want us to begin in chapter 1, and if you'll just follow me as I refer to some passages and let me show you what's happening. If you recall that now before, in the 31st chapter, Saul was killed in battle or died in battle, and also his son Jonathan. Well, the first chapter here begins with the fact that a man came out of that battle and came and found David. And he said in the 4th verse that the people have fled from the battle. Many of the people also have fallen and dead, and Saul and Jonathan, his son, are dead also. And so David said to him, well, how did you know that they're dead? So here's the story he told him. He said he found Saul wounded, having fallen upon his own sword, did not want to be slain by the Philistines, and so he asked this young man to kill him. And so he said in the 9th verse that there was anguish upon him because his life was yet whole. That is, he was still alive, though he was wounded. So the man said, I took the crown that was on his head and the bracelet and brought him to you after I killed him. Well, he didn't know David. So the Bible says that David took his clothes and rent them, and also with his men. And the next part of this passage says that David in verse 17 lamented with this lamentation over Saul and over Jonathan, his son. Now listen, as I went through these 10 chapters, almost every one of 50 main primary character qualities are found in David's life. Now, I don't have time to go through all 50 of them, so I'm just going to pick out some as we go through here, because what I want you to see, I want you to see beyond David's actions and see David's heart. Because for the 10 years before this, all he's doing is fighting and running and trying to save his life.

0: And in these 10 chapters, there is war, there is conflict, there is a civil war, all kinds of things happening. But I want you to find and listen and hear and feel the man's heart about which the scripture says he's a man after God's own heart. I want you to notice in verse 17, it says, and David lamented with this lamentation over Saul and over Jonathan, his son. And I can understand, and you can, why he could be so sorrowful over Jonathan. But how would he be so sorrowful over a man who for 10 long years did everything in his human power to kill him? I'll tell you why. Because one of the character qualities found in David was that he was a very forgiving man. And that's found all the way through these 10 chapters. Very forgiving. And here's a beautiful example of David's forgiving spirit. He says in verse 19, the beauty of Israel is slain upon the high places. How are the mighty falling? And he says this about a man who tried to kill him for 10 long years. And all the way through this passage, verse 23, Saul and Jonathan were lovely and pleasant in their lives, and in their death they were not divided. They were swifter than eagles. They were stronger than lions. He's saying this about a man who tried to kill him. Every way possibly tried to take his life. And he says again in verse 25, how are the mighty fallen in the midst of the battle? O Jonathan, thou wast slain in thine high places. I am distressed for thee. Here is a man of a forgiving spirit. Chapter 2. So naturally, Saul being killed, David knew that God had anointed him as the king. So notice, if you will, what he says. It came to pass after this that David inquired of the Lord, saying, shall I go up into any of the cities of Judah? And the Lord said unto him, go up. And David said, whither shall I go up? And he said, unto Hebron. Now listen. Here is a beautiful example, again, of a beautiful character quality in him. Not only was he forgiving, but he was very cautious. He knew that God had anointed him king. He got on his knees. He said, Lord, shall I go up to any of the cities of Judah, or shall I not? He waited for God, being very cautious that he followed the mind of God. Now, in today's world, when an opening comes in business, the aggressive man wants to rush in and take it before somebody gets it. A man of character says, Lord, what wilt thou have me to do? And I want you to notice, it took him 7 long years after Saul's death to become the king over all of Israel. But he was a very cautious man. So, if you'll notice down in verse 8, but Abner, now Joab and Abner are the two generals. Joab, who's the commander for David's army, Abner, the commander for Saul's army. So Saul's dead, of course, and so Abner takes Saul's son, Ish-bosheth, the son of Saul, brought him over to Mahanaim, and so they crowned him king over the rest of the tribes. So now, of course, you know what's going to happen. We've got two kings in Israel. One over the major tribes, the vast majority, one over the tribe of Judah. So naturally, you can expect civil war to set in. Now, what happens here in the rest of that chapter is that Joab and Abner have a little contest. They get some of the soldiers out of both armies, and they put them together to see who's the strongest. And Joab, who is David's general, they just wipe out Abner's crowd and sets them to flee. And one of the things that happens is that Joab's brother is killed in the fight. Not that fight, but he's chasing Abner, and Abner tells him, he says, don't chase me. He didn't really want to kill Joab's brother. But they fought, and he killed him, which later cost Abner his life. Well, what happens is that Abner returns to Hebron, and so Joab and Abner, the two commanding generals, now they begin to talk. So Joab said, look, I want you to come up here quietly and let's talk. And when he did, he killed Abner, which meant that this destroyed Saul's general, and now Ishbosheth's general, who was the commander of all of his army. Now I want you to notice, again, David's response. How he responded when Saul, his enemy, died. How he responded now when Abner, who had fought against him before, but now has come to say, I'm willing to bring the armies of Ishbosheth. I'm ready to turn Israel over to you. The scripture says that when he found out that Joab now, who is his general and whom he loves dearly, has fought with him, he's found out that Joab has killed Abner, instead of being glad, the Bible says, he is in great distress. And look what happens. Look in verse 31. And David said to Joab and to all the people that were with him, rend your clothes, gird you with sackcloth, and mourn before Abner. And King David himself followed the bear, or the casket there. And they buried Abner in Hebron. And the king lifted up his voice and wept at the grave of Abner, and all the people wept. The interesting thing about David, somehow there is a compassion about him that is evident at every turn. And here is one of those character qualities of compassion. Here's a man he'd fought against, a man who was his enemy. But here he is slain, and the scripture says that David lamented over Abner and said, "Died Abner as a fool died." Move on down to 38. "And the king said unto his servants, Know ye not that there is a prince and a great man fallen this day in Israel?" And here's another character quality of David. He had great respect for men who were skilled and gifted in whatever area they had as a responsibility. He says, "A prince and a great man has fallen this day." Well, chapter 5, what happens? Everybody comes and they decide the time has come. And so if you'll notice in verse 3, the latter part says, "They anointed David king over all of Israel." So here he is now. He's become the king. David was 30 years of old when he began to reign, and he reigned 40 years. Now listen, there are several things not many people can stand. One of them is power. There are not many folks who can stand power and prestige and honor and position. It goes to their head and absolutely destroys them. And how many people has God offered opportunities of position and prominence, prestige and wealth and all the rest, only to end up on the shelf because they didn't know how to handle it? But here is David in his humility saying, "God's done all this." And as a result of that same chapter, verse 17, "When the Philistines heard that they had anointed king," man, they began to get all the troops together. "The Philistines also came and spread themselves in the valley of Rephaim. David inquired of the Lord, saying, Shall I go up to the Philistines? Wilt thou deliver them into mine hand? The Lord said to David, Go up, for I will doubtless deliver the Philistines into thine hand." David was a man of prayer. And I'll tell you, if he learned anything, David knew how to talk to God. Now, he was a man diligently beseeching the Lord's guidance. That's why he was a man after God's own heart. That's why he was a man of great character. He listened to God. He didn't say, "Well, if we've been successful here, we're going to be successful. Don't have to ask God about that." Chapter 7. Well, here, if you notice, it came to pass when the king sat in his house that the Lord had given him rest round about from all of his enemies. I mean, through all of this now, he's been crowned king, and he's whipped the Philistines in two big battles, and so everybody started calming things down. The king said to Nathan, the prophet, and we'll hear more about him later, "See now, I dwell in a house of cedar, but the ark of God dwells within curtains." And here, I think, is a beautiful expression of his gratitude toward God. He said, "Look, I live in a house of cedar, and God's house dwells in curtains, and that's not right." Now, let me ask you something. I wish I knew how to tell you what I feel in my heart. Only God knows what I feel. I want so badly and so deep in my heart that you learn something. And I can't make you learn it. And I can't cram it down your throat. And I can't shove it into your mind. My deep, yearning, longing heart's desire is that not a one of you'd miss what God's got. Well, David had a real grateful heart. And here is his reverence before God and his honor of the Lord. Reverence before God. Here's this mighty man. As a warrior, he's absolutely matchless. And if there's ever a man in the Bible that could be said of him, he is a man of steel and velvet, David is the man. Steel as a warrior, velvet and tender and compassionate as a man in his relationship to other people. So he sat before the Lord in chapter 8. It's just one long chapter of David's continuous victory. Look, if you will. Chapter 8 says, "And after this, it came to pass that David smote the Philistines and subdued them." Move on down to verse 2. He smote Moab. Verse 3, smote also Hadaziah, the son of Rahab, and so forth. Verse 4, he took from him 1,000 chariots and 700 horsemen, 20,000 footmen, and David hewed all the chariot horses, but reserved all of them for 100 chariots. Verse 5, David slew the Syrians, 20,000 men. Verse 15, "And David reigned over all Israel, and David executed judgment and justice unto all his people." Now listen now, watch this. Years have gone by now since Saul died. But here is the sensitivity of a great man. Chapter 9 says, "And David said, Is there yet any that is left of the house of Saul that I may show him kindness for Jonathan's sake?" And all the way through these chapters, you'll find him showing kindness to people. Now watch this. He's been king for quite some time, one battle after the other. A lot of things have gone through David's mind, and it's as if Saul was a thing of the past, and his friend Jonathan, of course, he'd never forget. But here he is now, king of Israel, all this time has gone by, and he says to one of his servants one day, he said, by the way, is there any trace of anybody left of Saul's family that I'm not aware of, that I may show him kindness for Jonathan's sake? There's that loyalty. Look in verse 2. And there was of the house of Saul a servant whose name was Ziba. And when they had called him unto David, the king said to him, are you Ziba? And he said, thy servant is he. The king said, is there not yet any of the house of Saul that I may show the kindness of God unto him? Now, isn't that beautiful? He says, I want to show him the kindness of God. Jonathan hath yet a son which is lame on his feet. And he says he's over at Lodibar. And so you remember the story that he went and he brought him. And here's what he said. He said in verse 11, he says, he'll be like one of my sons. He never forgot Saul. He never forgot Jonathan. He says, is there anybody left of the house of Saul? And Saul's grandson, Jonathan's son, was left. And he says, he'll eat at my table. Now, up until this time in the life of David, here he is, a man after God's own heart. All through the turmoil and the trial, here he is with his beautiful character. But if you recall in the first part of this book of 2 Samuel, what he said when he talked about Saul and Jonathan, he said in verse 25, how are the mighty fallen? Listen, how are the mighty fallen? Here he is now, king over Israel, one victory after the other. Down in the valley, God's sifting him and pruning him and getting him ready to be a king. And here he is now, having succeeded as the king of the whole nation of Israel. And all you see in him, mighty man of valor, mighty man of war, military genius, never having really lost the battle. He really won ultimately every single time. And now, the next event in his life proves that no man is beyond falling. And I believe God has some lessons for us in chapter 11, just like he has in these previous chapters. So would you stand? Let's pray together. Father, so often we judge people by the world's standards, and we place upon them qualities that don't belong to them because we only see them in decisions that seem to be evident of their greatness. When you see how man lives every day, what we are when we're all alone, what we are in our heart, you see us as we are when everything is going our way and when things not going our way. So you see us as we really are. You know the true character of every one of us, our faults, our failures, our strengths, our weaknesses. And Father, we thank you for the life of David, a beautiful example of growing, of trusting, of meekness, of humility, of patience, of love, of kindness, of generosity, of loyalty. So many qualities of courage, of faith. How you worked so beautifully in his life. And we thank you for giving his life as an example. You didn't hold anything back when you described the lives of these men. You showed them as they were in order to motivate us and help us to see what you are able to work out in our life, and also to see them, to see ourselves as we look into their life. We see a mirror. Some things we may see of ourselves that we like and some things we may not like. But Father, we do pray that you may so work in our hearts that you could say of us, as you said, of David, a man, a woman, after God's own heart. And we want that kind of life relationship with you. And Father, I pray for somebody here this evening whose life is full of conflict, turmoil, a civil war going on the inside all the time, defending themselves, fighting against their greed, their covetousness, their bitterness, their resentment, their disappointments, their guilt, their frustrations, their anxieties, a life loaded with fear. or maybe proud, self-sufficient, egotistical about their possessions or their acclaim or their prominence, help them to see all of that's just like mud from your perspective. You want their life to shine. You want their life to reflect your life. And before that can happen, there has to be inner surgery by the Holy Spirit, exposing the true wickedness of their heart, their rebellious spirit toward you, and willingness for you to forgive and to cleanse and to set their heart right before you. And then, Father, how many people tonight are described in their hearts like we saw in this passage? We saw two kingdoms, two kings, David, Ishbosheth. And as long as there were two, there was civil war. When only one became the king, there was peace. And Father, we know in our hearts, as long as self sits on the throne and the Spirit of God desires to sit there, there is conflict and civil war. Only when we give up one and yield everything to the Spirit of the Lord is there peace in our heart. And it's my prayer that somebody tonight would be willing to say, Lord, giving up all my old ways, yielding everything to you, want to give up the civil war in my life. I want Jesus Christ to be the reigning King in my life beginning tonight. We'll praise you for it, Father, in Jesus' name. Amen.
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7: Today's scripture reading is Romans chapter 12, verse 2. And do not be conformed to this world, but be transformed by the renewing of your mind, so that you may prove what the will of God is, that which is good and acceptable and perfect.
6: Today's verse outlines the commitment and steps necessary in developing a godly lifestyle. Paul was teaching believers not to be conformed to the patterns of the world. We're always being influenced by people, some of whom are not following God's ways. Our society tells us to put self first, take what we want, and promote our own interests above others. In contrast, Scripture says that our Heavenly Father will provide what we truly need. We are to deny ourselves and follow Jesus, and the humble, not the proud, shall receive honor. At the same time, Paul urged us to pursue godly transformation of our mind, to set our thoughts on things above, and to focus on what is true, right, pure, and lovely. Adopting a Christian worldview requires making adjustments in how we look at life until our thoughts line up with Scripture. 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Ask yourself, am I focusing on what is important to the Lord? 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
1: If you believe heaven is real, does your life show it? With some points for believers to consider, here's a moment with Charles Stanley.
0: Isn't it absurd to even think about our being selfish or stingy or failing to sacrifice something when you and I are going to spend eternity in the house of God, made by God Himself forever and ever and ever? I want to tell you something, friend. When you and I stand before God, the Bible says in Revelation that He's going to wipe all tears from our eyes. You know why we're going to weep? We're going to be ashamed and sorrowful over our little thinking, our selfish thinking, our greed, our littleness. When we look back on earth and see all the times we held so tightly to what belonged to us when we should have been giving it to God, and God says, now here's eternity, and you can just enjoy it, time without end. Now, my friend, I don't know about you, but there's no way in the world for me to justify go to sleep at night with a clear conscience and telling God that I can't afford to give Him this and I can't afford to give Him that, when He says, I am going to prepare a place for you. And if I go and prepare a place for you, I'm coming again to receive you to myself, that where I am, we are going to be forever. Now, the problem is, we read that, but we say, I believe that. But we don't picture ourselves and feel ourselves in the presence of God forever. That's the way it's going to be. You see, this isn't it. Then why act like it is? There's no point holding to ourselves when God wants us to give and give and give. Not only is He going to bless us here, but He says, I have not seen nor ear heard, not only presently, but in the future, what God's prepared for us.
1: 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Tell us what you learned. 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
1: Hi, my name is Rob Jones, lead pastor of Faith Baptist Church, Sydney. 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
2: You got to make sure Jesus is part of your marriage. And within the dialogue at the wedding in Cana, I love it where Mary says, do whatever he tells you.
1: Well, that's British evangelist Jay John with an insightful message for how you can strengthen your marriage. We're so glad you've joined us today for Focus on the Family with Jim Daly. I'm John Fuller.
3: Jay John always brings such great stories, and it was extra special to have his wife, Kelly, join us for this show. And we're so glad they made the long journey across the pond from London to be with us in studio to talk about their 42 years of marriage, which we all celebrate. We love marriage here at Focus on the Family. We're actually accused of making an idol out of marriage, and to that we say, of course not, but we want you to thrive in Christ in your marriage relationship, and that's why we're here. In 2025 alone, Focus on the Family helped strengthen almost 500,000 marriages. I'm so grateful for that. Those are couples in all stages, whether your marriage is in crisis, your marriage needs a little tune-up, or you're just looking for ways to love your spouse better. We have resources that will fit that entire spectrum, from our Hope Restored Marriage Intensives, our amazing team of Christian counselors, and our Focus on the Family broadcast app. We have something for your family, and I think you're really going to enjoy this show.
1: I would agree, and Jay John has been here before, always well-received by our audience. He has an evangelist's heart. He's brought the good news of Jesus Christ to 70 countries and has written over 50 books, over 1 million copies in print in 13 languages. And you're really in for a treat because, Jim, I mean, Kelly really brought out this wonderful heart for this guy that we've known. We've got more details about Jay John and all the evangelistic work he does, as well as the Focus on the Family resources Jim mentioned, on our website. And with that, Jim, here's how you began today's program with Jay John and his wife, Kelly.
3: Jay John and Kelly, welcome to Focus on the Family. It's great to have you.
2: Jim, thank you for having us. And John, wonderful to be here with you.
4: So fun. Thanks for having us.
3: It is wonderful. You know, we've aired you on Focus on the Family many, many times, and the listeners love you.
1: Yeah.
3: I can just say it that way. You're always at the top of the responses that people provide Focus, and they just love you. Of course, part of it's your accent, right?
2: Well, thank you, Jim. It reminds me of when Jesus rode on a donkey into Jerusalem. You know that the donkey thought it was all about him, and he was so excited, and he thought to himself, why was I locked up all these years? The people love me. They adore me. They don't even want me to get my feet dirty, so they're laying down their clothes. But we all know, don't we, what happened to the donkey when the donkey got to Jerusalem.
3: That is hilarious.
2: You never ever heard of him again.
1: No, that was the end of it.
2: And we just carry Jesus, don't
3: we,
2: Jim?
3: That's so good. Yeah, that's good. And you guys are here and we're talking about marriage. And Kelly, it's so good to have you because you're not always out there publicly, right?
4: No, that's right.
3: Yeah,
4: that's right, Jim.
3: And
4: it's an honor to be here. And yes, often you use the analogy of, sorry, I'm looking at my husband. Use the analogy of there's a surprised woman behind a successful man.
2: Yes. So.
3: I like that, a surprised woman.
2: Surprised woman.
3: Can feel your pain.
2: Yes.
3: And,
2: yes.
3: But you've been married 42 years.
2: We have. We've got the silver medal. But we're going for gold.
3: Going for gold. That's good. And it's all been wonderful, right?
2: Well, 41 happy years.
3: Out of 42.
2: Yeah. I think that first year, Jim, was tough. You know, at Christmas time, when you bring a Christmas tree into your home, you have to rearrange the furniture.
3: Yeah.
2: But when you bring another person into your life, you've got to rearrange a lot more. And it does take time and it takes adjustment to do that. Kelly, you threw the salad spoons

0: at me.
1: Well, yes, that's not my finest hour.
2: Yeah, we're kind of just putting all the bad stuff out there right at the front. But did you? Well, I guess the question is, did you strike gold? Did you hit him?
1: No, fortunately. I mean, that would be terrible.
2: So you're not a good thrower of spurs.
1: Yeah. No.
2: But let me start a little back at when you met, and I understand a key part of your courtship was in part you giving your life to Christ.
1: Yes.
2: Describe that, because that is so powerful.
1: Oh, thank you. Yes, so I was brought up in a Christian family, but by the time I sort of hit 17, I was kind of... Well, I put Jesus on hold, I say, you know, that I just, it just didn't seem relevant at that time in my life. So roll on, I started at college, I was doing hotel management, and my father in the vacation, he was a pastor actually, he said to me, why don't you open up a coffee shop in the church hall, which was right in the center of Cambridge, which is a very busy university town.
2: Yeah, brilliant.
1: And the one thing he didn't mention was I would have to share the hall with the international student outreach that goes on in Cambridge, where the churches get together to reach out to all the overseas students who are coming to learn English.
2: So your dad had a little bit of a scheme there, maybe.
1: I think he maybe did. He's never confessed it.
2: Yeah, right.
1: So I had to hand the keys over to this international outreach, to the leader of the first 2 weeks of the team. And I think the first thing I couldn't believe was students my age giving up their summer vacation to tell people about Jesus. I mean, that was the first thing. I was like, why would you even do that? Mm. And so we got chatting with the team leader. And one thing led to another. He kept saying, you must come to one of the, meetings that we're holding. I'm like, no, far too busy. No. And I sat down one evening and I just said to my mum, actually, I said, I'm going. And I went to this meeting, and it was one of those things that, it's the early 80s where you had drama and you had singing and it all was speaking to me. It was like my life being laid in front of me, and I was the first person to respond. Mm. So I was followed up by my now husband.
2: Now that's an important part of the story. You called it pastoral encouragement follow up.
0: Absolutely.
2: I mean, was it as pure as it sounds, or did you have a little scheme going?
0: Well, when I first met Killy, I realized she came from generations of missionaries and evangelists, and I realized that she was sitting on the fence. And sitting on the fence, Jim, is very uncomfortable place to be.
2: Yeah.
0: And if you're sitting on a fence, you've got to electrocute the fence.
2: Yeah. Killy, let me ask you this question, because so many people listening might have kids in that zone, 19, 20, somewhere in their 20s, and they're on the fence. They're not, they're living where you were living. What encouragement would you give to the Christian parents to say, hold fast, don't give up hope,
1: yes, exactly,
2: do this or that? What kind of advice would you give them for their wayward child?
1: I would definitely say prayer. Prayer, I think, is the key. And there's that beautiful verse, trust in the Lord, don't lean on your own understanding. And I think for our kids, it's so easy to lean on the circumstances that we see them in at this moment. Don't do that. Trust God. And, the Lord knows. And I love that story of the Emmaus Road, where those two on the road are walking what appears to be away from Jerusalem. And they're not they should be in Jerusalem waiting, and everything. But they are walking away. But Jesus walks with them.
2: Mm.
1: And I think sometimes we have to remember that although our children appear to be walking away, Jesus is often closer to them than we realize.
2: It's such a good thing to remember and not to lose hope
1: not to lose hope.
2: That loss of hope to those kids.
0: Absolutely,
1: yeah.
0: Jim.
1: Yeah, no, don't try and argue with them or anything. get anywhere. Yeah.
0: I'm reminded of that story, Jim, of this mother who raised her son as a believer. He was super bright, went to university as a teenager and rejected his mother's Christian faith. And got involved in all sorts of philosophies and alternative lifestyle. And his mother just prayed. But she didn't know that he was very intrigued by this street preacher.
2: Mm.
0: Interesting, if you walk past the street preacher, you're going, oh, idea what they're doing. But he was intrigued by this street preacher and wanted to go and hear him as often as he could. And the mother just prayed. Anyway, 9 years later, he has an epiphany and he's totally transformed. And the mother's name is Monica and her son's name is Saint Augustine.
2: Oh, way to put that story together. Yeah, I mean, that's beautiful. Yeah. You know, one of the prolific thinkers and writers in Christian history.
0: Yes.
2: Jay, let me ask you, you grew up Greek. Of course I saw the film My Big Fat Greek Wedding, I think it was called.
0: And yes,
2: is it true,
0: it was.
2: The Windex thing about spraying Windex on injuries?
0: Well, Jim, when that movie came out, it was very popular. And friends of mine said, oh, Jay John, is that what Greek culture is like? And I said, no, it's worse. And, you know, that's culture... funny. I'm sure many of your listeners will agree, can be very restricting and can be very suffocating. Mm. My mother is a travel agent for guilt trips. So, you know, I only have to call my mother and, you know,
2: within
0: a minute or two, she's making me feel guilty about something.
2: Right. But you've managed that so well. But how did that shape your view of marriage? I mean, you're young man, you've living in this Greek family, and they have a particular idea of marriage and how marriages come together. And in that context, I mean, the in-law battles can be tough.
0: Oh.
2: And it sounds like you're describing a bit of that.
0: Oh, they were tough. I mean, when I introduced Killy to my parents, I mean, it was awful, wasn't it, Killy?
1: It was. It was brutal, actually.
3: Wow.
1: But God's grace, I think, protected us from not becoming bitter. So they didn't come to the wedding. They didn't come.
0: Because Killy's English, and they wanted me to marry a Greek Cypriot.
2: And it meant that much to them.
0: Yes.
2: That they wouldn't even come to the wedding.
0: No.
2: That had to be crushing for you.
0: Yeah.
2: I mean, really.
1: Yeah, no, it is. When I think back, I really do believe in God's grace.
0: It is God's grace.
1: Because we've, over the years, the relationship has improved. So, you know, for those who go through this, who are listening, you know, don't give up hope. And that verse from Romans.
0: Yes, God spoke to us through this verse in Romans, where it says, as much as it lies within you, keep the peace. And we felt the Lord said to us, don't judge them for the way they're reacting to you. As much as it lies within you, keep the peace. Mm.
2: Yeah.
0: And so we're like, okay, we've got to keep the peace. Let's honor them as best as we can. Mm. And I think the Lord has sustained us.
2: Well, I think we have a good basis for the families you're coming from. Let's turn into the marriage side of this. You do talk humorously about being married 42 years and 41 of them being so happy. Let's, of course, go to that 1 year. You weren't doing so well. But it's this idea in the early part of marriage, a lot of traps can be set because you are trying to rearrange the furniture for Christmas and somebody new coming into your life. And it does change people. I think let's start with the spiritual concept of all this. Why did God do it this way? Why does he bring two different people together who think they have very little difference until they start, you know, brushing their teeth together in the morning and making meals together, and you find out, oh my gosh, she is not like me at all. So the why question, why did God do this?
0: Well, it helps produce the fruit of the Holy Spirit.
2: Bang, that's it.
0: It refines you. It's like sandpaper, just kind of refining you and it really does. You know, you do, in marriage, you learn to exercise peace, patience, kindness, goodness, gentleness, faithfulness, and self-control.
2: It's kind of where you learn it, in my opinion. It's in marriage, if you're willing.
1: It's true.
0: I think so.
1: Yeah.
0: I think so.
1: I like that, if you're willing.
0: Yes, you're willing.
1: You actually have to be willing. And and I love it. And I'd like to just say that, you know, we are still learning.
2: Sure.
1: You know, I think we can all testify to that.
2: Absolutely.
0: It is. No, couples who are going to get married often say to Killy and me, oh, you know, what advice would you give us? What advice would you give us? And we've come up with four words, actually, Jim. And the first word is respect. I need to respect Killy. Killy needs to respect me. However, I need to be the kind of person that warrants Killy respecting me.
2: That's good.
0: You know, so, oh, wow. So what do I need to do? What does Killy need to do? The second word we use is responsibility. Many couples on their wedding day, they say, I do, and then they don't.
2: You know, man, that's good.
0: Yeah. And you've got to, because in marriage, on the wedding day, you know, the minister will say, oh, today we witness two becoming one. And then the day after the honeymoon, we discover which one.
2: Yeah, that's for sure.
0: No, but you've got to take responsibility, don't we, Killy?
1: No, it's so true. I mean, and yeah, I think every couple would say this. They've got their responsibilities within the house and, you know, and outside of the house and things like that. But then there's also the responsibility you have together, that you know, you work through things together as well. You can't just leave it all to one person. That's the important
2: right,
1: thing.
2: It's so true.
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6: The typical character traits of an individual with a secular perspective on money and material things include selfishness, covetousness, fear, pride, greed, dishonesty, trusting oneself, the love of money, unrighteous, and frustrated. 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Many of these godly characteristics are consistent with the fruit of the Spirit in Galatians 5, which says, the fruit of the Spirit is love, joy, peace, patience, kindness, goodness, faithfulness, gentleness, and self-control. 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
2: To grab the listeners and the viewers on YouTube, pull us into those maybe not so comfortable early years, because everybody's going to attach to that, I think. Most people, they're going to say, yep, that's what we did too. What were some of those things dividing you? I mean, the common things. Describe in your situation what was happening that made it not so happy.
0: Well, I think one of us is tidy and one of us wasn't tidy.
2: That's a great way to put that. I need to learn from you
0: and,
2: how to do that.
0: One of us found that very frustrating and irritating. Mm. And isn't that interesting? Because in some ways, that's a minor thing.
2: Totally.
0: But the minor thing became a major thing.
2: Yeah.
0: And it kind of escalated.
1: Mm. Yeah, and actually as well, I think you were traveling quite a lot as well. And I think you can both be really tired and then you decide to have a deep discussion and it's just not worth it.
2: Yeah, I really don't like those, just for the record.
1: It really isn't.
7: It seems like that's what married couples are supposed to do, is have deep conversations.
2: No.
1: Deep conversations when they're both absolutely shattered. Mm-hmm. Do not do it. you know, so I think as well, that was a bit of a, you'd be away and I'd be like, right, we need to talk about this. It's like, you know, actually, hang on, let's have a nice good night's sleep and have a cup of coffee somewhere in the next day or something.
2: Killy, that's really important because you're describing a bitterness, a root of resentment that begins to spin in you.
1: Yes.
2: And this can be the husband or the wife, but there's something going on. You
1: yes.
2: don't, now you're not feeling treated fairly. You feel ignored. You feel like you're not being heard. I know I'm hitting all the hot buttons.
1: Yeah. Can I?
2: Through experience.
1: No. That's a great way. Actually, that's a great way of describing it. And do you know, I had an older woman who was in my life she's a wonderful lady. And she came along to me one day and she actually said to me, and I didn't think I was particularly like this, but she said to me fairly early on, I think we had young children, but fairly early on in our marriage, self-pity is a sin. Mm. And I remember being like, I don't think I dwell in self-pity. But you know, that bitterness, that root that yeah. starts to take place actually is so dangerous in marriage.
2: It's like a weed.
1: Yes. Yeah. And you're not always aware of it, but it's there, just building, getting tangled up. And then something else comes along and it's sort of, oh, let's put that in there as well. And so, yes. So actually, that was my wake-up call when she said that, actually. And that was when I thought, no, you have to push into the Lord. Yeah. You have to kind of, you have to keep, you know.
2: Yeah, in focus. That regard, though, it, to me, it always feels like a Y in the road emotionally for that person, whether it's the husband or the wife. And you have to make a choice. You have to decide, A, you have to be aware that this is in me. Yeah. So that's knowing your heart.
1: Yeah.
2: B, am I going to choose to go down this bad path, or am I going to find a way to go down a good path?
1: Yeah.
2: And that navigation is so critical.
1: Yeah.
2: And I think a lot of wives, let's put it in that position, you're the wife.
1: Yeah.
2: How do you arrest the weed? How do you pull the weed and move in the better direction with your husband who's demonstrating all this behavior that is really making you angry, and then do it with sincerity and with a Christ-like heart?
1: Do you know, looking back, hindsight's a great thing, isn't it?
0: Yes.
1: But it took me a long time, actually, if I'm really honest. But, you know, it is our identity in Christ, actually, that I think is the root, that once we've grasped that, that we are his child, you know, he loves us, we, you know, he adores us, he died for us. Once we've really got that and understood it and the whole transforming of the mind, you can relate so much better, whether it's to your husband or to your, well, any relationship really, but you know, that knowing who you are. So you're totally secure in who you are. And out of that, dealing with the conflict.
0: And sensitivity, Jim, I think is very important. And I remember I came back from being on a mission and lots of people had come to Christ. And even though I was exhausted, I was exhilarated. And so I come back and I'm telling Killy all of this. Mm-hmm. And I remember Killy going, well, should I tell you what my life was like while you were away? I had three screaming children in the car driving to church, and I was shouting at them in the car, stop doing that, stop hitting each other. And then getting three children out and saying, hello, God bless you, God bless you. And she said, not that it was inappropriate for me to be more sensitive of what was life like for Killy while I was away.
2: How did, I mean, this is practical stuff for marriage. How did you do that? And men, I'm telling all the women listening, men need to hear somebody say, this is how you do that. Mm-hmm. We don't intuitively figure it out. Mm-hmm. How did you do that? What did you say? What? How did she feel heard and seen?
0: Again, I like the word intentionality, Jim. I really, even though I came back from missions exhausted, I really tried to be there, to be attentive, and to step up with all the chores that needed doing in the house. How can I help Killy? What can I do? How can I help with the kids? How can I just ease the burden and the stress on her? And I really had to work hard at it because I felt so exhausted.
2: Mm.
0: And that was one thing I would do. And also, we were very good at carving out time. Okay, let's have tomorrow morning off. Let's just go for a walk. Let's just go and have a coffee. We were quite good at that, weren't we?
1: We were. And actually, holidays became a lot more important as well. And I used to call it regrouping. So you know, that you have to take time to work at things and not just prioritize ministry or work. You often say that thing about the Lord of the work.
0: Yes. Sometimes, I mean, look, we're all in ministry, but then there's ministry. But I think those of us in ministry, sometimes the work of the Lord becomes more important than the Lord of the work.
2: Mm. Oh, without a doubt.
0: You know, yeah. And you can have so many irons in the fire that you've actually put the fire out.
2: Yeah.
0: And you need to stoke up the fire.
2: Well, those are good premise.
0: And we wrap our day and our everything that we do from the morning in prayer to the evening in prayer. The first thing we do when we wake up, we're in bed, we wake up, we have a cuddle. That means a hug. We have a hug and then we pray the Lord's Prayer. That's the first thing we do. And then we pray for the family, we pray for the day, and we pray for those who are sick. And we end our night with prayer.
2: Well, that's good advice. And I think that's something everybody could apply who believes in Jesus. Because you will see the fruit of the Spirit in your life if you're doing those things. And I want to come back next time and continue the discussion and talk about these things that we can do in marriage that really predicts a great outcome. A happy marriage for a long time. Some people are going, I can't even imagine that. But actually, you can.
0: Till death do us part.
2: Amen. So we'll pick up next time if you're willing to stick it out with us here, and we'll continue the discussion. Thanks for being with us.
0: Thank you.
2: Well, Jay, John, and Kelly are a remarkable couple and such great guests. I love hearing their love for the Lord and for marriage and their great stories. And for everyone listening, Focus on the Family is here to help you thrive in your marriage. And we have amazing resources available to you, like our team of Christian counselors, our Hope Restored Marriage Intensives, and so much more. If you need encouragement today, don't hesitate. 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We'd love to hear from you. In fact, we just heard from Teresa in Michigan. Her note to us was really remarkable. She said, Focus on the Family has been a steady, God-given companion through my life, guiding me as a young mom, strengthening me through the heartbreak of losing my husband, and shaping the way I raise my children with grace and biblical truth. 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Looking back, I can see how God used your broadcast to steady my heart, deepen my faith, and keep pointing me and my family toward God's faithfulness.
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0: If we don't live by priorities, we're going to live by pressures. 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Sometimes you have to stop something in order to step into something.
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2: John, we were so delighted to have our friends from across the pond here with us in studio, and they always bring such great stories, and they radiate the love of Jesus Christ, and that's what we want to help share with you, and to do that through your own marriage. 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
2: Well, Jay John and Kelly, welcome back to Focus on the Family. So good to have you.
0: Thank you so much, Jim.
2: You know, you left off last time with something I want to pick up with, and that is praying together. Mm-hmm. And the research, you know, we're going to dig in a little more on that research, because we hear so often a couple that is praying together is most likely to avoid divorce. That one thing, if they do it together, compared to all marriage types, secular marriages, Christian marriages, nominal Christian marriage, when you look at it, and if that is a regular practice of theirs, that divorce rate is extremely low compared to every other married type. So in that context, how do you make that practical? You shared with us at the end, but go back and refresh our memory.
0: Sure. This is something, Jim, that Kelly and I have practiced for 42 years. And I'd like just to say to any listener who's now feeling guilty, who's feeling, oh my word, well, we've never done that. And in fact, some friends of ours this week said to us that in the 40 years they've been married, they don't pray together. So look, first of all, I want to lift off any kind of condemnation on anybody and say, well, hopefully in this conversation today, you can start today. I often say, when's the best time to plant a tree? Well, the best time to plant a tree was 25 years ago. But the second best time to plant a tree is today.
2: Yeah, that's a good statement.
0: You know, so I just wanted to kind of diffuse any sense of condemnation if anyone is listening. But we got into this routine and practice of praying in the morning and praying in the evening. And if I just quickly run through how we do it, we wake up in the morning, we have a hug, we pray the Lord's Prayer. That's what we do. And what's great about the Lord's Prayer in it is that line, forgive us our sins as we forgive those who sin against us. It's so good just to kind of make sure there's no unforgiveness there, because unforgiveness is very toxic. And we've got to make sure that we don't have it in our hearts. We then proclaim some promises. We then pray for our family. We pray for our team. We pray for those people who are sick. We pray for those who don't know Jesus. And we get up. We then do our stretches. I'm just letting everyone
2: know. Oh, this is good. I need to stretch.
0: Yeah. Go on, Kelly. We stretch.
1: We stretch. Can I just say to the young families, the young parents that are listening in, or, you know, young married couples, this is our routine now. We've always prayed together at the beginning of the day and the end of the day. And that is our recommendation. It doesn't matter, you know, what you're going through, if you can get that just couple of minutes together to pray, just start with that. But no, we do our stretches now because we're at that stage in life. We have grandchildren now that you kind of need to
2: do it.
0: Okay.
2: So
0: Stand tall.
7: Pray, but also stretch if you
0: yeah,
7: can.
0: Yeah, we do our stretches. We then have breakfast, and while we're having breakfast, we listen to scripture. So that's how routine. That's what we do. So we listen to scripture while we're having some breakfast, and then we get on with the rest of the day. And we will frequently pray together during the day. Whenever a concern or an issue arises, the first thing we would do is pray. And we always pray before we go to bed.
1: Yeah.
2: You know, I hadn't thought about it in this way, but again, in the research, we see about 24% of couples in the church are struggling in a marriage that is not doing well. So that's a fairly high number for the Christian community. But when you think about it, you know, you could pay thousands of dollars to do counseling or pray together. It's a lot cheaper to pray together. And things begin to happen. Now, I'm not trying to minimize serious situations, obviously, but what a great, for those couples that are in that lighter, unhappy zone, I mean, try. Just pray together and see if it changes your heart.
0: Absolutely.
2: And invite the Lord into your relationship.
0: It's true.
2: It will change your marriage and your attitude.
1: Yes. And I just add to that that I quickly realized, though, we actually need to have our own time with the Lord. You know, as a couple, it's important to pray together, but also as individuals, because the Lord does such important work in each of us. We were talking about, you know, I was saying about self-pity and things like that, that someone told me it was a sin. And I think it's so important to make sure that we're renewing our minds individually and our relationship with the Lord, because if the Lord's first in our life and the Lord's first in our husband's life, it's going to make it so much easier in the marriage. Rather than the other distractions that we can have.
2: Or blaming the other, the partner.
1: Yes, that's it.
2: Let me take us back. You mentioned this, Kelly. I want to highlight this for the young parents, you know, those that are struggling with time management. We all have been there if we've had kids. And, you know, there's a time where it's, the pace is ridiculous. You know, if you've got two kids, three kids under four or five, that's a lot of management. And moms typically pick up that responsibility, and dads are helping hopefully where they can. But in that kind of season, what do you do to keep communication going? Because by the time you've taken care of everything and done all the things that the home needs done, you lay back in bed and it's basically look at each other and go, good night. And then you wake up and start the next day in that season. So what can you do for the young marrieds with kids to keep your sanity and do the things that we're doing and find time to do it?
1: You know, it's so important to carve out time to be together. There's often talk of date nights, and actually they are important. And, you know, it's easy when you haven't got children to have a date night. But once the children arrive, it can be a lot harder because you have to maybe get a babysitter or you have to, you know. But the point is to be intentional in having that date night, even if it means sitting down with a nice meal when the kids have gone to bed or whatever, and just having time together. So that would be my first kind of thing, you know, date night thing. And then I think, you know, just do little things. So even if it's grabbing something, you know, a coffee and just having a sit down and a chat to try and communicate while the kids are playing or whatever, you know, that can help. And I would always say to those young mums, look, even if you can only get one verse in your head in the day, just try and do that. There's loads of apps now. We're so fortunate that'll just ping up a verse of the day or whatever. Just try and...
0: Or listen to worship in the car.
1: Or listen to worship in the car or... Mind you, we used to listen to Adventures in Odyssey with our kids in the car.
2: There's the impact of Odyssey. That thing is, it's the most popular thing.
1: The cassettes in the car.
0: We grew up with those.
1: They were like lifesavers.
0: They were.
2: Hey, we're just releasing a new movie. Yeah, it's going to be great. Animated, great. Yeah, so it'll be amazing. Good, along with more episodes.
1: Yes, but, you know, you can have...
0: And McGee and Me and all
1: that.
0: Oh,
1: yeah. All those things. But, you know, so that there can be things that you can be doing that are keeping your mind, you know, because otherwise I found myself singing the Thomas the Tank Engine, you know, tune when the kids weren't even in the car.
2: Right.
1: And it's, you know, so if you can have on worship or more, you know, uplifting things, it's just so important.
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6: Judas is a Christian who believes that the money he earns is his because he works hard for his money, and therefore he can spend his money as he wishes, often on things that he really doesn't need. Judas gives very little to God's work, and he has never studied God's word on finances. And Judas is not aware of Deuteronomy 8, 17, and 18, which states, "You may say to yourself, 'My power and my strength of my hands have produced this wealth for me,' but remember the Lord your God, for it is God who gives you the ability to produce wealth." Judas clearly has a secular perspective on money, not a biblical perspective. Judas needs to understand that God owns everything and that he is a steward of what God has entrusted to him. Haggai 2:8 says, "The silver is mine and the gold is mine, declares the Lord Almighty." Question, do you, perhaps unknowingly, have a secular perspective on money? To learn more, go to CopelandFinancialMinistries.org or follow us on Facebook, Instagram, or Twitter under Bible Finance.
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2: Let me ask you, if we move to the mid-years, you know, the kids are pretty self-sufficient now. They may be in, you know, grade 10, 11, 12.
1: Yeah, right.
2: They're kind of forming into their little adulthood. And so there's an independence that comes with that. How do you two stay together in that phase of parenting and marriage where, you know, you've been so committed to the young kids, and they've taken so much time, which is all good. It's not bad.
1: Yeah.
2: But many couples can drift apart, and some of that drift is accelerated at that point.
1: Yes.
2: How do you intentionally stay together when your kids are right at the perch of empty nesting?
0: Such good questions, Jim. Throughout all of this, if we don't live by priorities, we're going to live by pressures. So it's making a choice on what those priorities are. One of the prayers that Killy and I frequently pray is, "Lord, guide our steps and guide our stops." Sometimes you have to stop something in order to step into something.
2: Mm-hmm.
0: But because frequently we're all overloaded, there is no space, there's no time. So I think we do need to have that freedom to stop something in order to step into something. Otherwise, it's overwhelming.
2: In fact, the Lord spoke to you while you were at church about doing something.
0: Yes.
2: And it fits in this stops and starts place. What did he ask you to do, and how did you hear that, and how did you respond to it?
0: Well, we were in church, and the pastor got up, and he said, "Oh, just before the service commences, I'm sorry to bring this to your attention, but we are desperate. We're desperate for more volunteers to help with the baby. And we need more volunteers to serve coffee." And I remember hearing him and going, "I cannot believe the pastor is sharing all this kind of stuff just before we're going to worship the Lord." And I thought, what kind of a church is this that people don't volunteer?
2: You're digging your own hole.
0: As I thought that, I felt it, boof, boof, like this quiver in my liver. And I knew it wasn't the pizza from the night before. You know, you just get this stirring like this. And I turned around and looked at the man behind me. And he looked at me like, why are you looking at me? And I thought, well, maybe the word came from the stage. But you know how you sit in the chairs and sometimes you lean over? I thought, well, maybe I leaned over and I got the word, but it was meant to be.
2: Oh, you're hoping? Because yeah. I don't want to do the coffee.
0: No. And the whole service, I had this like little saying, sign up for coffee. And I'm like, Lord, I'm not a barista. I really am not a barista. But I knew. And at the end of the service, Killy goes, what is wrong with you? You fidgeted the whole service. So I said, well, Killy, the Lord wants you and me to sign up for coffee. And Killy goes, do you think I'm stupid? He wants you to sign up for coffee.
2: Good response.
0: And I said, well, you can't let me do it on my own. And so we went to sign up for coffee. The lady saw us. She starts laughing. She says, you can't sign up for coffee. You're never here. Because we preach most weekends. And I said, well, actually, we go to church once a month. Because the other three weekends, we're ministering in other churches. And I said, look, we're here once a month, every month, so we'll sign up for coffee. And we signed up and we realized we have to arrive early to set the whole thing up. This is not like going to happen by itself.
2: It's getting worse.
0: Worse. And then I didn't like the coffee we were serving. So interestingly, I never had it. And I thought, this is not good coffee. So then we started buying our own coffee.
2: For the church.
0: For the church.
2: Yeah.
0: And the coffee cups, your fingers got slightly burnt because they weren't very good coffee cups. So we bought the coffee cups. And they didn't have nice biscuits. And we thought, you know, why are they buying the cheapest biscuits? So we bought our own. In other words, we started investing in the ministry.
2: You became a barista.
0: I became a barista. And we met more people. I met more people in 3 years than I had in the previous 17 years. Mm. And after 3 years, I just felt the Lord say, that's it. And I said, no, Lord, I love doing this. And I felt the Lord say, no. It's time.
2: Wow.
0: And I did it. We did it for 3 years.
2: Yeah. Yeah.
0: So it's this idea, Lord, guide our steps, guide our stops.
2: Yeah.
0: And it was a great thing, that something that Killy and I could do.
2: I love together. The back and forth with that, with Killy saying, yeah, he's calling you to do that, not me. Yeah.
0: But one of the things that Killy and I have done over the years is that we've run a home group. In our home.
2: Yeah.
0: And there was one time when, you know, we knew all these unchurched people. So we started a group called Agnostics Anonymous. Hmm. And we would host this group in our home on a Monday night with 16 unchurched people.
7: Oh, wow.
0: But it was something we did together.
1: Yeah.
0: We hosted it. Killy prepped the meal. We did all that. And I think ownership of something together, it can impact you as a couple.
2: Mm.
0: And we've often, over the years, always tried to do some things where it was 50-50.
2: Right.
0: It wasn't, oh, J. John's doing 90 and Killy's doing 10. It was something together we would do.
2: Yeah. That's so good. You know, right at the end here, we touched on the 4 R's last time, but I want to, you know, go a little deeper with the 4 R's, because that's really the core of your message, I think, out of the book, wrapped with a lot of great story. But respect, responsibility, romance, resolve. So let's hit those again. With respect, what are you driving at, Jay, when it comes to respect in marriage?
0: Well, the opposite of respect is disrespect. And we've noticed how some couples in public will disrespect their spouse. A harsh word, a tone, just maybe even misrepresenting them, maybe a put down. And you're thinking, wait a minute, goodness, you know, we need to kind of say something about this. And I think sometimes our culture allows disrespect to fester in people's lives, in people's relationships and marriages. No, we don't want disrespect. We want respect.
2: Let me dig into that a little bit, because that, in my read of that, it would be born out of frustration. So that spouse that is showing that disrespect, there's something core underneath that. How do we as a couple deal with those things? So let's say you're at a restaurant and this moment of disrespect occurs and it, you know, the other spouse is like, whoa, where's this energy coming from? What's a good way to manage the respect, disrespect conversation? Like, honey, I hear you, but this isn't the exact great spot to be talking about this.
0: Honesty is the key.
2: Yeah.
0: There have been many occasions when Killy has said to me, I don't like that tone.
2: That's good.
0: And she'll say it very softly. I don't like that tone. And it's like, you know, and a pin in a balloon. Just that. And then it's like, well, then I have a choice. Yeah. Do I apologize or not apologize?
2: Mm-hmm.
0: Do I start defending? And that's a slippery ground.
2: Yeah.
0: But I think you have to be honest in marriage always.
2: Mm.
0: You know, what you just said hurt me. Did you hear that? What you just said hurt me. And I think we're not always honest in conveying how we feel to each other. And we've endeavored, haven't we, Killy? Mm. Always be honest. Always be ready to apologize and always be ready to fix anything that appears broken.
2: Yeah, and that's the respect factor. The responsibility, the next R, kind of fits that as well. What's your responsibility in the relationship to fix those things, right?
0: Yeah. Yes, that's right. And the responsibility, you know, there are certain things that Killy does. There are certain things that I do. There are certain things I don't want to do. And so I can be honest about that. I do not want to do the laundry, and I'm not doing the ironing. I'm not doing it.
2: You got to coach me. You know. I'm doing the laundry right now for me.
0: So, and I've kind of compromised with Killy, and Killy's like, okay, I'm very happy to do the laundry and the ironing, but you've got to do this and this and this.
2: Yeah.
0: And it's like, okay, so I do the trash. I clean all the trash cans. I take all that. That's my job. I do all of that. I clear away the food bin. I do all of that sort of stuff.
1: Yeah.
0: And I think the thing is, compromise is another word.
1: Yeah.
0: Honesty is a key word in marriage. Compromise is another key word in marriage.
2: Mm.
0: You have to, you can't have your own way the whole time.
1: I love those verses in the Bible that say, encourage one another, build one another up. You know, if you're doing that, then that's showing respect, and the responsibility will flow out of that, that you're, you know, that you feel encouraged and built up. And it's not just one of you doing it to the other. It's both of you doing it to each other.
2: Yeah.
1: Really important.
10: That's good.
1: Yeah.
10: And that kind of lays the foundation for romance, which you mentioned last time, something to do with needing more courtship in marriage.
2: What's on your mind, John?
0: Yes.
2: Romance.
10: That's just the third R, Jim. It's just where we are in the conversation. So
0: absolutely.
10: Talk about the importance of romance and how just in everyday life, especially through the seasons of life, we can be romancing each other.
0: Definitely. And one of the sayings I like saying is, if there was more courting in marriage, there would be fewer marriages in court.
2: Mm.
0: And I think it's this principle of, you know, we romanced each other when we were dating. Oh, we just anticipated the date. There was kind of joy, expectancy. And then you get married and you don't have the same anticipation.
2: What do you want to do Friday?
0: Yeah, yeah.
10: I don't know.
0: Isn't it? I'm going to watch the game. Let's just
2: so
0: get a pizza.
2: True.
0: Let's just, you know.
2: Let's order out. We'll bring it home and watch the game together. Okay.
0: Yeah. And whereas actually, no. And again, we've used the word several times. Intentionality. I've got to be intentional in wanting to do it, in making time to do it. you know, and enjoy my spouse, yeah, and enjoy so friendship, enjoy conversation. And again, compromise. What makes her happy?
2: Yeah, there you go. Start with that question.
0: Rather than what makes me happy, and she's just got to have it.
2: Right. Yeah. No, that's so good. So we covered respect, responsibility, romance. And the last would be my favorite, resolve.
0: Yeah, resolve. and my new word, resolve, resilience.
2: I like that.
0: Yeah. And that threefold cord is not easily broken. And with God, we can make things work.
1: Yeah.
0: With the Lord, we can face any storm that comes. Mm. The resolve is you've made a decision before a storm has come, that if a storm comes, we will rise above it together.
2: Yeah.
0: You make that decision when the sun is shining.
1: Yeah.
0: Hence, let us put on the armor of God.
1: Yes.
0: Helmet of salvation, shield of faith, sword of the Spirit, belt of truth, good news of peace on our feet. Yes.
2: Thank you.
1: Yeah.
2: Thanks for being with us.
0: Thank you, Jim. Thank you, John.
1: Us. Thank you to both of you.
2: Wow, J. John and Killy are a remarkable couple. You can hear their love for the Lord and each other with every story they tell. Right at the end, J. John referred to that famous passage in Ephesians 6, verses 12 through 17, about taking up the full armor of God. 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
7: Well, hey, what's up? I'm William Ryan III. Thanks for joining me this week for 20 The Countdown Magazine. You know, we have a brand new week for you, and it's a brand new month, too. Can you believe it's already May? What happened to the time, right? Well, last week, we had a brand new number one song that took the top spot. 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And speaking of last week, a little later in the show, I'm going to follow up on a station roll call where I asked you to let me know which specific station you listen to, and you showed up in a big way repping your station from all around the world. 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So wherever you're listening from this weekend, let's get this thing started.
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7: We have a brand new artist making her debut on the countdown this weekend. It is Carly Ann Taylor with her song Why Should I Worry. Now, she actually wrote this song during a stressful session right after college when she was dealing with a lot of anxiety about the future. And the idea came from Matthew chapter 6, where Jesus talks about not worrying because God already knows what we need. Here she is with that new song called Why Should I Worry. It is Carly Ann Taylor. 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

0: Debuting at number 20, that's a new artist to the countdown. It's Carly Ann Taylor. That's her new song called Why Should I Worry, here on 20, the Countdown Magazine. Well, next, it's a brand new song hitting the chart from Josiah Queen, and here he is to tell us about writing this one.
1: I wrote this song with a couple of close friends, and it really comes from a journey of battling depression and anxiety through different seasons of my life. The enemy has tried to attack my mind, but I've learned there is real power in the name of Jesus. When his name is spoken, darkness has to leave. This song is a declaration that fear doesn't win and lies don't get the final say. If you've been fighting battles in your mind too, I hope this song reminds you that there's hope and there's freedom. This is my new song, Demons.
2: Number 19.

0: That is new from Josiah Queen. It's called Demons, debuting at number 19 here on 20. And now it's Pat Barrett. Now, he's been here for 5 weeks with this one, but he's making a climb up the chart this week. Here he is with I've Got a Fire.
1: Number 18.

0: Barrett with I've Got a Fire here on 20, the Countdown Magazine. Coming in at number 18 this week. And speaking of that song, Pat just announced a brand new headlining tour. It's called I've Got a Fire Tour. That's pretty cool, huh? He's going to be doing that song as well as a bunch of other new music out on the road later this year in the fall. So be sure to watch for that. All right, well, I have got something to follow up on from last week. And if you were listening, then you've probably been waiting to find out what happened here. But I threw out this challenge. It's called the Radio Station Roll Call. And we wanted to find out which radio station would have the most listeners get in touch with me this last week. And you showed up. Seriously, messages came in from all over the place. We were just trying to sort them all out because they were coming in so fast. But a few stations really stood out. CHRI in Ottawa, Canada, Vision Christian Radio in Australia, Family Radio in Kenya, Shine 104.9 in Spokane, Washington, and UCB Canada, which is all over Canada. What a way to represent. 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
0: we still have more hits to go here on this weekend's Countdown and a few more stories behind some of these songs, like the band We the Kingdom. They're dropping by in no time to tell us about their latest called Rescue Me. And later in the show, we have CeCe Winans, Chris Tomlin. I mean, stick around. It's going to be a great show, and we're just getting started.
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0: Welcome back to our Countdown. You may not remember this song because it was three spots lower on the chart last week, but she's climbing. Here is Jamie McDonald with Ain't No Way on 20. Number

0: now. It is Jamie McDonald moving up three spots to land in number 17 with Ain't No Way here on 20, the Countdown Magazine. And right now we are turning it over to the band We The Kingdom to talk about the heart behind their brand new song called Rescue Me. Here they are with more.
1: What's up, guys? This is We The Kingdom, and this is the story behind our song, Rescue Me. Y'all, we just want to give you a melody to put to an age-old story of David and Goliath. Man, he had some crazy faith, and it's amazing what God can do when we have faith like that. And we just pray that this song will be a huge encouragement to you guys to know that whatever giants you're facing out there are not impossible, to fall to the ground in God's name.
2: Number 16.

0: That's number 16 here on 20, the Countdown Magazine. It's called Rescue Me from the band We the Kingdom. Well, hey, let me ask you something. What if one song could change someone's day or even their life? Because that's what's happening every single week on this show. Different countries, different situations, but the same message of hope reaching people right where they are. And here's the thing. This doesn't happen by accident. It happens because listeners just like you decide to be a part of it. 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It is you helping send that next song, that next message to someone who really needs it. And if you feel led to be a part of that, you can give right now at 20thecountdown.com. 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Thanks for listening, for being here, and for making this show possible. We really do appreciate it.
1: Coming up.
0: Well, there's 15 more songs on this weekend's countdown just for you. And one of those songs is our biggest mover, making a 4-point leap up the chart. I can't wait to tell you who that is. And we're going to have some more stories behind the song. CeCe Winans coming up. It's Chris Tomlin in our second hour. So many great stories on the way for you.
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0: Well, this next guy is wrapping up the Hope Nights tour this weekend. He's been out with Danny Gokey and We Are Messengers last several weeks. Here is John Reddick with his latest called The Way.
1: Number 15.

0: The Way from John Reddick, number 15 this week on 20, the Countdown Magazine. Now it is our biggest mover on the Countdown this week. He's jumping up four spots. It is Zach Williams. Here is his latest called Wait For Me.
1: Number 14.

0: is our biggest mover this week on 20 The Countdown magazine, and it's from Zach Williams. It's called Wait For Me, number 14 this time. Well, now Cece Winans is making a 2-point jump up the chart with her latest called Worthy of It All, and here is Cece Winans to tell us all about it.
1: Psalm 63 talks about God's love being better than life, and that is so true. When I think of the goodness of Jesus and all that he has done for me, I can't help but praise God. And this song, Worthy of It All, just puts it all in perspective. When I just think of all of the great things that God has done, what he continues to do, and not just because of what he's done, but just because of who he is, he's worthy of all of our praise, all of our strength. The Bible instructs us to love him with all of our heart, soul, and mind. Why? Because he deserves nothing less. He is worthy of it all.
2: Number 13.

0: is your number 13 song this week on 20, the Countdown Magazine. It is from CeCe Winans. It's called Worthy of It All. Moving up two this week, by the way, too. And have you seen this incredible news yet? If not, I'm here to tell you all about it. But CeCe Winans is going to be out on a Christmas tour along with Michael W. Smith and Amy Grant. That's going to be a great show. Get you in the Christmas spirit. It is going to be so awesome. Hopefully they come through Dallas, too. Well, you know what is really cool about this show? It's just how long it's been a part of people's lives. I mean, I'm blown away every time I hear from someone. Listen to this message from Sean. He said, I remember listening to 20 The Countdown on CJOA 93.1 in Thunder Bay back in the 1990s, then on UCB 95.1, and now after moving to Calgary, I'm listening on 88.9 Shine FM. I love that. That is really cool. Different cities, different stations, different seasons of life, and the show's been right there through all of it. So that's cool. Thanks for sharing that, Sean. We really appreciate hearing from you. And hey, how long have you been listening to 20? Has it been a long time like Sean? I would love to hear your story as well. Where you started, where you're listening from now, all of it. 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
0: 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Kind of some cool stuff that's been happening in the Christian music world. 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
0: We are back into our music now with a song that is sure to get you moving this weekend. Here is Elevation Worship with Hallelujah.
5: That's

0: Artist News. Three things you need to know. Number one.
1: Well, the artist Phil Wickham just celebrated 20 years since the release of his very first album. His self-titled debut project came out back in 2006, if you can believe it, and it introduced fans to songs like Grace, True Love, and Divine Romance, which became early favorites among worship music listeners and church worship teams. And since then, Phil has gone on to become one of the biggest names in worship music with songs like This Is Amazing Grace, Living Hope, Battle Belongs, and House of the Lord. He's also picked up multiple Dove Awards and Grammy nominations along the way, too. Now, he's currently out on his Song of the Saints Spring Tour, and during one recent stop, he celebrated the milestone by revisiting one of those songs from that very first album.

0: Number two.
1: Well, the three Heath brothers just wrapped up this year's Winter Jam Tour, which is one of the biggest Christian music tours in the country and has helped introduce millions of fans to Christian artists over the years. Instead of taking a break after the tour, the brothers immediately hit the road again this week for a public school outreach tour. They're visiting schools across the country, performing music, encouraging students, and sharing positive messages about faith, hope, and purpose. Now, the group says their goal is simple: meet students where they're at and use music as a way to start conversations and encourage the next generation. Now, they're expected to reach thousands of students during this run, and we hope it goes really well for them. Here's a moment from that very first tour stop of theirs.
2: Let's sing something for you. Here we go.

0: God bless you guys.
1: Number three.
2: Well, you might recognize this next artist, Madison Watkins, who actually been featured here as a future fan favorite on 20 The Countdown magazine. Madison first gained national attention as a contestant on America's Got Talent, where she impressed both the judges and viewers with her powerful vocals and emotional performances. Since then, she has continued building her music career with a mix of pop and faith-inspired music. And recently, Madison had the chance to perform the national anthem for the Los Angeles Kings. That's their NHL hockey team based there in Los Angeles. And singing the national anthem as a major sporting event is a huge honor for any artist, and she absolutely delivered.
1: You're up to date. That was three things you need to know. Now, back to the countdown with William Ryan III.
2: Well, Andrew Rip is back on the move this week as his Wide as the World tour just kicked off down in Alabama. And at the same time, his song Do It Again keeps picking up momentum here on the countdown. It's been here on the chart for 8 weeks now, and it's climbing up another two spots this week. Here he is to tell us all about it.
3: What up, y'all? Andrew Rip here. So yeah, my new song, I'd Do It Again. What did this song come from? It's kind of a different perspective on really the cross and what Jesus endured, and almost speaking from his perspective, but from the Father's heart, like for his kids, would you do it again? Would you endure the cross again? Knowing what you were doing it for, now that we're here, now that we're in community with him, and now that we're, you know, in relationship with him, he sees what he was waiting for. I had a 7-year experience where I waited for my daughter. For 7 years. She came to us by way of an adoption that we didn't even see coming. And a friend of mine asked me that question, which is really where this song came from. He was like, hey, knowing what you were waiting for, Francis, would you do it again? And I was like, absolutely, without skipping a beat. And it just made me think, I know that Jesus would answer the same way. So that's where this song came from. I hope it blesses you. Thanks so much for listening. God bless.
1: Number 11. I still

0: It's a 20 The Countdown magazine throwback from the year 2010. That is Toby Mac with Get Back Up. I'm sure you remember that song. Such a good one. Well, guess what? Your top 10 remaining songs of the week are next.
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0: Welcome back to our second half of 20 The Countdown magazine. I'm William Ryan III, and I'm glad that you're here with me. Now, let's pause for just a second and think about this. Somewhere around the world right now, someone's hearing their favorite song on this countdown for the very first time. And for you, maybe it has already played in our first half, or maybe it's still ahead. Either way, we're right in the middle, and there's still some more great music, some stories behind the songs, and even a winning future fan favorite to go. So let's dive into this second half.
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is right back in that number 10 spot again this week on 20, the Countdown Magazine. It is Katie Nicole with Have Your Way. Well, now we have Chris Tomlin coming up with a song that's our longest running song on the Countdown. He's

0: been here for 25 weeks with this one, and it still feels fresh to me. But here's Chris to tell us the story about it and what he loves about this one.
1: What I love about the song, How Good It is that when we sing this together, we are singing and proclaiming God's word all throughout this song. It is a call to worship. Psalm 92 says it like this: How good it is to praise the Lord and make music to your name, O Most High, proclaiming your love in the morning and your faithfulness at night. Psalm 113, from the rising of the sun to the setting of the same, the name of the Lord shall be praised. Psalm 100, enter his gates with thanksgiving and his courts with praise. Give thanks to him, for the Lord is good and his love endures forever. Psalm 98, the rivers clap their hands and the mountains sing their songs of joy. All through this song, the scripture is being sung to the one who is most worthy of all praise.

0: 9's our longest running song at 25 weeks. This week at number 9, it's Chris Tomlin with How Good It Is on 20, the Countdown Magazine. 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

0: is Elevation Rhythm at number 8 this time with Washed, here on 20, the Countdown magazine. And if you haven't discovered it yet, they have been releasing some extended versions of their music on their YouTube channel. If you're a big fan of theirs, then you are going to love that. I know you love hearing from listeners around the world just like I do, and today there's a little theme developing in these comments. This next one's from Joseph. He said, I grew up listening to 20, the Countdown magazine with John Rivers back in the 1990s in Corona, California. Now I'm married, living in Queensland, Australia, and each week my family tunes in on Vision Christian Radio. I never thought in my wildest dreams I'd still be listening all these years later. Well, I'm so glad that you are, Joseph. That is amazing. So incredible. From California to Australia, from growing up with the show to now listening with your own family. It's got to be surreal. But this is what it's all about here. Generations, seasons of life, and God using the same music to keep us connected all together. 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Seriously. And hey, if you have been listening for years just like him, you got to let me know. 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
0: That is so cool to think about how many people have been listening to this show for so many years. 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
0: They're climbing two spots this week. It is the band Caleb and John. Here they are with Finished.
1: Number 7.

0: jumped up two spots this week to land there at number 7. That's Caleb and John with Finished here on 20, the Countdown Magazine. Well, you've already heard the longest running song on this weekend's Countdown, but this is the second longest running song. It's called World on Fire from For King and Country. And here is Joel Smallbone from the band to tell us the story about it.
1: Luke and I were at Oxford University last year. We looked down in the pavement and there was a etched out piece of cobblestone in the shape of a cross. We came to find out through a plaque that three men were martyred in that location for their faith a couple years prior. And as they were burning literally at the stake, one turned to the other and said, "Play the man, Master Ridley, today, for today we have lit a fire that the world will not be able to put out." I don't know about you, but it does feel in many ways like the world can be on fire for a load of wrong reasons these days. But what if there was a question? But what if there was an opportunity to flip that phrase on its head? What if my world could be on fire for something, for someone?

0: Countdown magazine at 24 weeks, they're at number on fire. Every once in a while, I receive a message that sort of captures the whole heart of this show. This one came in from Anne Marie from South Africa. She wrote in and said, "Thank you for the excellence of this show. I've been listening for a long time, since the John Rivers days, and I enjoy the feeling of community. Hearing from Jesus's family from around the world." And I love that. That is so cool to think about different countries, different cultures, different stories, but one faith and one Savior, all connected to this music that you hear every week. So Anne Marie, thank you for being a part of our show for so many years. And hey, if you were listening right now, you're a part of our family too. 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I mean, we've made it so easy. There's no excuse. Do it right now. Or if you're connected with us on social media, leave us a comment there too.
1: Coming up.
0: Well, in just a few seconds, we are going to hear from a radio station in one part of the world that airs 20 every week. And we are so thankful for them, as well as the many other radio stations that air the countdown for you. But stick around for that, as well as the winning future fan favorite pick. That song's coming up in no time.
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3: 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I've been listening to this countdown since the early 90s when I discovered it, and thank God that I've been exposed to so much music wherever I've been in the world through this countdown. God bless you guys.
1: Same as it was back then, same as it is today. 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
0: 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They are located in the deep south here in the United States, about a seven-hour drive from where I live in Roanoke, Texas. 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

0: He is back in that number 5 spot again this week on 20 The Countdown magazine. It is Blessing Offer with Lift Me Up. All right, if you voted last week on that future fan favorite, then you're going to love this part of our show because I'm going to announce the winning song. If you don't remember what they were, one of them was from Bethany Worley. It was called That's How I Know, and the other song was from the group Renee. It was called Stepping Stones. But we tallied up all of those votes that came in, and I am happy to announce that the group Renee got it with their song Stepping Stones. Here they are on 20, The Countdown magazine.
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is called Stepping Stones. It is the group Renee. That is the winning Future fan favorite here on 20 The Countdown magazine. And if you love that song, you can find out more about it at our website, 20thecountdown.com. Hey, while you're there, though, hold on for a second. You're going to have to vote on these new ones that I want to play for you right now. Okay, your first choice to vote on for this week's Future fan favorite, this is the new one from Jordan St. Cyr. It is called Wild Love. Here's a little sample for you.

the latest from Jordan St. Cyr. It is his new one called Wild Love. That is your first pick for the future fan favorite. Okay, your second pick, this is from Holly Brand. It's called I Know Somebody.

0: 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Little country twang to it there, huh? And the first one that you heard was from Jordan St. Cyr. It was his latest called Wild Love.
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0: That is Matthew West moving up a couple of spots there to land at number 4 this week with Good on 20, the Countdown magazine. You know, he's headlining this Alaskan cruise that's coming up in July. If you're going with him on that cruise, I'd love to hear about it. I mean, you could just call and rub it in. Let me know that you're going to be on that. I need a cruise so bad. Hey, I just want to circle back to something that we started a little earlier. It was our station roll call. Now, you really took that seriously, too, and I love this next voicemail that I got.
1: Hi, good evening. This is Deborah Fitzgerald calling from Bismarck, North Dakota, and I listen to the Countdown every weekend. And last weekend, you said we should call in and tell the call numbers of our station. And ours is 104.7 KNDR in Zamandan, Bismarck, North Dakota. And I love your program. I just am so encouraged by the music. And this past week, last Tuesday, my oldest sister, who would be 80 on her next birthday, she had passed away, and we had her homegoing service, and we had two songs from the Countdown that just ministered to us so much.
0: Wow. Well, thank you, Deb, for sharing that, really. And I'm so sorry for your loss, though. Losing your sister, I mean, that is a deep kind of pain. And the fact that those songs were honoring her life, that is really powerful. And you've got a whole 20 family around the world with you for moments like this. And thanks for trusting us with something so personal, too, and for being a part of our show. Now, I did play the whole voicemail from her, but she did mention those two songs. And let me just tell you, those two are coming up pretty soon here on our Countdown. So when you hear them, I hope that they bring back not just some memories, but some comfort, too, there for you, Deb.
2: Coming up.
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0: Well, the boys from Mercy Me are making a 1-point jump to land in our top three this week. This is their song called Make It Well, and we caught up with Bart Millard from the band to hear the story about this one and where it came from. Here he is to tell us more.
4: When I had the idea for Make It Well, it came from wrestling with the hymn, It Is Well, that, you know, I've sang all my life for funerals and stuff like that. It's always during tragic times. And I realized during those difficult moments that I'm kind of lying when I say it is well with my soul, because normally it is not well with my soul. Like, the harder the times get, the harder it is to sing that song. And so I kept thinking, if I were to write this, I would make it into Make It Well, because I'm not getting through this without the help of the Holy Spirit. I think there are people in the middle of the struggle. If they think about it, it's tough to sing that it's all good, it's fine, it's well with my soul, when it really isn't, when you're in the middle of it. And so this one goes out to all those like me that are in the middle of the struggle just trying to get by.
2: Number 3.

0: It is Mercy Me in that number three spot this week on 20 The Countdown magazine. That is their song called Make It Well. Well, Phil Wickham, he is back here again this week with his latest called Homesick for Heaven. Here it is on 20.
1: Number two.

0: Lions back in that number two spot again this week after spending 4 weeks at number one. That was Phil Wickham with Homesick for Heaven on 20 The Countdown magazine. Okay, a quick heads up. 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
0: Well, for a second week in a row, Peter Burton holds on to that top spot on our chart this week with his latest song called Where Would I Be?
1: Number one.

Peter Burton with Where Would I Be, the number one song in Christian music for a second week in a row here on 20, the Countdown Magazine. Congratulations to him. I was so pumped when I saw that he was going to be at the top of our chart again. Of course, I didn't want to spoil it for you. I wanted you to listen till the end to find out what happens. And you got to do that every week. If this is your first time listening to this show, I invite you to join me again next week as we do it all again and we count down these top 20 songs. We'll have some more stories behind some of your favorites. We'll also have maybe some new music to play for you as well. I'm William Ryan III, and I will talk to you again next time.

0: Sydney. My name is Rob Jones, Pastor of Faith, and may the Lord bless you as you build your life on the solid foundation of His Word.
1: We've got a wonderful word of encouragement and assurance for you as the people of God this morning. This word is to lift up your hearts within you. Amen. To lift up your souls within you. Sometimes scripture is about correction and discipline. Sometimes it's about warnings and challenges. And sometimes scripture is about great encouragement and hope. And I pray this morning that that you would feel that love and encouragement and hope this morning. Because this is an incredible, incredible passage of scripture. Now, somebody said to me, well, Pastor, there's only three verses here. And obviously, there's a lot more verses. But as I said to my friend, well, you know, I can preach a whole hour's sermon on one verse. So it's probably better that I split this passage up and give us a chance to really think about what we need to think about today. And then next week, we are going to enter into some meat and some challenging declarations that are made by John concerning holy living and being focused on living for God. But I want to say to you that whatever the issues of your life are in the past, now, or in the future, we have an unchanging foundation and rock on which we build our lives upon. How many of you would admit this morning that life can throw you serious curveballs? Yeah? Things happen in life that you do not expect. Not always pleasant, not always good. Sometimes they are connected to trials, connected to sickness, connected to challenges. And I want to say to you this morning, I know for a fact that there are a number of people in this room this morning that are going through personal challenges, that are actually going through some really difficult situations and difficult times. And I want to encourage you this morning that if you're somebody who is going through those experiences, that you have a rock and a foundation on which to build your life upon. Amen. I want to encourage you that we have been given and established in Jesus Christ. What we have been given and established in Jesus Christ is steadfast and sure and is a work of God's hands Himself. You know, again, I keep going back. How many of you know that when you're a kid, you're taught things that you never forget? I might forget what I had for dinner yesterday or what I was supposed to do this morning, but things that happen when you're a child, things you're taught when you're a child, you never forget. And as I said to you before, I was part of a movement called the Boys Brigade, and their motto was steadfast and sure. And I keep saying this because it's a wonderful old hymn. We should sing it actually one Sunday. We have an anchor that keeps the soul steadfast and sure while the billows roll. Fastened to the rock which cannot move. Grounded. Did you get that word? Grounded firm and deep in the Savior's love. I'm telling you right now that if you're going for a challenging time at the moment, you need to know that you have a rock in Jesus Christ. He is the one that your life is anchored in, and you are steadfast and sure when you keep your heart and your mind focused on Jesus. Don't focus on your circumstances. Don't focus upon whatever may be. Focus your heart and your life on the unchanging nature and the unchanging work of Jesus Christ Himself. We have an anchor that keeps the soul. My friends, really, you really need to know who you are in Jesus Christ. You really need to know the work that God has done in your life by the death and resurrection of His Son. And I want to encourage you that the foundation of peace, the foundation of assurance, the foundation of joy that you can find in your life is actually conditional on you understanding who you are in Jesus Christ. It's conditional on you understanding the work that Christ has completed when He died and He rose again. So if you say, I doubt, I lack security, I am anxious, I am fearful, I panic about the future, I'm not sure where my life is seen, I'm telling you that all of those things, if you want the antidote to those things, then no.

0: in Jesus Christ and know what Jesus Christ has accomplished for you. When you understand these things, you have truth as a solid foundation on which your emotional life can be established upon. So I want to say to you today that we really need to grab hold of and take up the promises of God's word and the assurances of God's Holy Spirit. I want to say to you today, even your ability to live a life that is pleasing to God as you obey His word and resist sin and the devil is dependent on the wonderful work of regeneration that God has done in your life through Jesus Christ. How many of you know that in Jesus Christ you are a new creation? Amen? If anyone, did you hear that word, anyone? So God's no respecter of persons. No respecter of persons, no matter who you are, what your background, what your experience is, what your upbringing, what your education, what your status is in this nation. If anyone is in Christ, he is a new creation. If anyone is in Christ, he is a new creation. Old things have passed away. Behold, all things have become new. Amen? This incredible work of regeneration that God does in our lives. Now, in these verses that we just read, John continues to prove the sufficiency of Jesus Christ, the incarnate Son of God, the Messiah, by declaring the wonderful core work of salvation and adoption that God does in the lives of those who repent and put their trust in Jesus. You cannot help, when you read through this epistle, to understand that Jesus is absolutely, completely sufficient for salvation. You don't need anyone else. You don't need anything else. You don't need rituals or traditions or sacramental systems or good works. You don't need anything else other than the person and the work of Jesus Christ to save you from your sins. Now, John is writing these words to bring great confidence and assurance to the early Christians, to declare to them that Jesus Christ is a real, in Him, there is a real work of regeneration that takes place. You know, some people say that this will change your life or that will change your life. You know, oh, we brought out this new shampoo, this will change your life. How many of you have seen adverts like that? Oh, there's this new washing powder, this will change your life. Or a new way to diet. Yet, this changed my life. I'm telling you, these things are trivial and superstitious. Superficial. The Word of God says that when you come to know the life-changing gospel of Jesus Christ, God changes your life. How many of you can say amen to that? God changes and transforms your life. A regeneration that takes us from death to life, from darkness to light, from sinner to saint, from an enemy of God to an adoption as a son of God, from bound to the first Adam and the fall to bound to the second Adam and righteousness. In Jesus Christ, your life is transformed. And that's what John wants to say to you. This isn't just theology. This isn't just philosophy. This isn't just doctrines. This is reality of what God does in the life of a fallen human being when they come to Jesus Christ. He causes them to be transformed by a work of His grace and a work of His salvation. At the core of this spiritual regeneration is manifested the love, mercy, and grace of God manifested in His Son Jesus. You know what? One of the big questions that I've always had, you may not have ever asked this question, but I've got to be honest, I have asked this question a lot of times. The question I have asked over and over again throughout the 32 years that I have been saved is, why did God save me? And you may think that you had the right to be saved and you were good to be saved and you were right and God, you did God a favor by getting saved. I know that I didn't deserve to be saved. And I know that if it was left to anybody else but God, I would have been sent to hell for all eternity. In fact, I'd have probably sent myself to hell for all eternity for some of the things that I did in my early years. But here's the truth. You know, why did God save us? Why did God demonstrate his own love for us, that he sent his son to die for us? Why did God do that? Well, God did that because there is an incredible, perfect love within the nature of God. An incredible, perfect love within the nature of God. And in these verses that we're looking at in 1 John, John starts off by expressing his great astonishment at the amazing and extraordinary love of God. John is actually he's incredibilized. He's just like, wow. And I've got to say to you, if you look at the words in the Greek that are here, John is using words that really are describing an almost a stunned reality. Now, this is the apostle that walked with Jesus, that talked with Jesus, that saw miracles and feeding of the 5,000 and the raising of dead and the transfiguration and the cross and the resurrection. And yet when he reflects upon the fallen human condition, when he reflects upon the sin of mankind, when he reflects upon the selfishness of the human heart, and then he sees the action of God in Christ Jesus, he is absolutely astonished. Astonished by the love of God. Oh, that we might get to that place ourselves. That this story wouldn't be so familiar that we can just shrug it off as a story we've heard so many times since childhood, but that we would break through like John to this sense of absolute incredible awe and wonder at the mighty goodness and love that God has manifested towards us. And I want to make it clear to you that John in the Greek is expressing astonishment at how great, how amazing, how wonderful and effective is the love of God towards us. Listen to these words. These are the words in the text. You can look at them up for yourself. Verse 1. Behold, in other words, look at this. What manner of love the Father has bestowed, or in other translations it says has lavished upon us. How many of you like the word lavished? Some of you lavish that butter on that bread, don't you? Yeah, I mean, you know, you don't just use one swipe of the knife. You get the whole, like, butter and you put it on the bread and stick another slice on it and you eat the whole thing, yeah? Lavished. It's like an incredibly beyond generous action, wonderful generosity, incredible. That so much so that you're left with your mouth open saying, wow, why would anybody do that for me? That's what we're looking at this morning. What manner of love the Father has bestowed or lavished upon us, that we should be called children of God. How many of you know that truly if you are saved and born again, you're a child of God? Oh God, you know, we have these different denominations and these different churches, and some even give out membership cards. I understand all of that. But you know, whatever club you belong to in Christian terms, your greatest privilege is that God has adopted you into his family through Jesus Christ. That you are a child of the living God, a son of the Most High God, an inheritor of the kingdom of heaven because of Jesus. That is the greatest. I mean, if you can't get excited about that, the God of the whole universe, the maker of heaven and earth, who can just speak into existence the whole universe, let there be light, bang, and there is light. Let there be this, bang, and it comes into existence. The God who made the millions and billions of solar systems and billions of galaxies and the million, all of it encompassed in this great universe that God sustains by his mighty power. He knows every single thing that goes on in this vast universe. He knows every single person on this planet by name, what they're going through from the past, the present, and the future. An incredible, awesome God who could look at us like insects or look at us like ants, but instead he calls you chosen. Chosen in Christ Jesus. Chosen to be a child of God. There's a song that says, I am a child of God. You know, I am a child of God. Are you a child of God? Have you been forgiven and cleansed and regenerated and adopted? You're a child of God. You know, whatever else you are on this planet, you're a child of the living God. You are a child of the almighty, everlasting, one true God. By adoption through Jesus Christ, you have been made a child of the living God. And he's amazed at this. I mean, it goes something like this in relation to our natural form. We who God have made. You see, this is the thing you have to understand about this. You have to look at the backdrop before you can understand the impact. You have to look at the backdrop and the context before you understand. You know what? Here's the truth for you. John understands the sinfulness of man. Amen? John understands the selfishness of man. John understands the godlessness of man. John fully understands the fallen human condition. And here it is. When John looks at the fallen human condition, and he sees the evil that man perpetuates against man and woman perpetuates against woman, and he sees the malice and the selfishness, the greed, the anger, the envy, the jealousy, and all of these other things that go on within the human heart. When John looks at that, he thinks, well, do you know what? I wouldn't save them. I would start again. I'd just wipe them all out. Start again. Build a new mankind in the image of your son. It's a lot easier, Lord. Wait, I wouldn't even bother with this group because they're all fallen and sinful and dirty and trapped in this sinful lifestyle. I wouldn't even think about saving them. But God did. But God did. And when John thinks about that, you see, this is where you see, you know, when you're in darkness and somebody shines the light, suddenly the light becomes incredible, doesn't it? You know, have you ever been in a pitch black room before where you cannot see your hand in front of your face? And then somebody turns on the light and it's dazzling to you, isn't it? It's dazzling because, wow, you know, my eyes have got used to the dark. You suddenly switch this light on. Whoa, it really is shines. You know, this is what's happening in John's soul. He's contemplated the sinful nature of man and the fallenness of man and the godlessness of man and the pride of man. And as he contemplated that, he's been drawn into the darkness of the human condition. And then somebody, the Lord God Almighty, has shone this spotlight into that. And John has said, wow, that's incredible. Do you know what? If we don't feel how incredible God's love is this morning, it's because we don't understand the human condition. If we don't understand how great God's love is for us, it's because we don't understand that by nature we are sinful. By nature we are fallen. By nature we are selfish. By nature we make up our own rules as we go along. By nature the God who made us, we turn our back on him and we live for ourselves. If you don't understand how great God's love is, it's because you don't understand what you've been saved from. And it goes something like this in relation to our natural form. We who God has made and knit together in our mother's womb have been given life by God and placed on the planet that God created for us, have willfully turned our back on God. We have lived for ourselves and followed the desires and ambitions of our own heart. We have self-determined to live for ourselves. That's godlessness. And only to the laws and desires of our own heart. That's wickedness and sin. By this rejection of God and choosing to live for ourselves, we've made ourselves enemies of God and separated from the intended purpose that God made us for. I want you to think about that. And listen to this, Romans 1 verse 18. Some of you can quote this off by heart. Romans 1 verse 18. For the wrath of God is revealed from heaven against all ungodliness and unrighteousness of men who suppress the truth in unrighteousness. So that is the human condition. Godlessness and unrighteousness, or wickedness of man. God's anger at sin and our sin and godlessness contaminates his creation and our lives, destroying relationships and purpose. That by being godless and sinful, we create our own truths and philosophies and reject and suppress the knowledge of the one true God. I mean, this is John's backdrop. Do you understand that? This is why I'm telling you this. It's John's backdrop to the action of God. John's backdrop of understanding the sinful heart. John's backdrop of understanding the fallen human condition. That by being godless and sinless, we create our own truths. So to understand John's astonishment at God's loving and regenerating a sinner, turning them into a saint and adopting them into God's family, we need to understand the backdrop of God's amazing grace. Amazing grace. How sweet the sound that saved a wretch. A wretch like me. I once was lost, but now I'm fine, found. Because for John, the working of generation is so profound, so essential, so core to salvation, that it actually changes us from within and changes our perspective. And then in the later verses we'll look at next week, we can see why John says the things he says, because he's saying God has done an incredible work of regeneration in you. He's transformed the very core of who you are. So godlessness, sinfulness, suppressing the truth for a lie. Ephesians 2 verses 1 to 3, if you've got your Bibles. Why am I doing this? Because I want you to understand the magnificence of the love of God. Amen? I want you to understand the magnificence of the love of God, the wonder of the love of God, the majesty of the love of God. Let's put it in its context so that you may actually gaze at the awesome act of God in salvation and wonder at the love that God has for you. I want to shake you this morning, brothers and sisters, because these familiar themes are so often treated in our lives as trivial matters. And if we are truly going to grasp hold of the extraordinary love and goodness of God, we have to understand what God has done in each of our lives. Ephesians 2 verses 1 to 3. It starts off with a wonder right there. But you, that's you, he made alive who were dead in your transgressions and sins, in which you once walked. So can I just say, this is all and you. It's inclusive. So not one of us in this room was born righteous. Okay? Not one of us in this room has lived a righteous life. We have all sinned and fallen short of the glory of God. Every single one of us in this room. I don't care whether that offends your sensibilities or offends your pride or the sense of your ego. The Bible says that all have sinned and fallen short of the glory of God. And here we see Paul is absolutely inclusive in what he declares in these verses. He made alive who were dead in your transgressions and sins, to which you once walked according, now listen to this, to the course of the world, according to the prince of the power of air, the spirit who now works in the sons of disobedience, among whom, now listen to what he says, also we all once conducted ourselves. Does it say all there? All of us once conducted ourselves like this. Not one of us in this room is righteous by our own merit, by our own actions, by our own good works. All of us once conducted ourselves in the lusts of the flesh, fulfilling the desires of the flesh and of the mind, and were by nature children of wrath, just as the others. In other words, he's saying you're not like that now, but you were once like that, as those around you who are lost are like. So listen to this. While you were dead in your transgressions and sins, while you walked according to the pattern of this world, and you were under the influence of the devil, while you ignored God and by nature disobeyed his word, while you lived selfishly and did only what you wanted, and while you were in this state, God so loved you that he sent his son to pay your debt, to die your death, and to experience your judgment, and to save your soul. I don't know about you, but my experience of human beings is that we are easily offended. How many of you have ever took offense? Yeah? I don't mean you've got, you know, a big sledgehammer and took somebody's fence up. I mean that you've got offended by what somebody has said or done. Think about it. I mean, some of you are sitting in here right now with some sort of offense in your soul. Somebody in your family's upset you. Somebody at work upset you. Somebody, you know, your neighbors have upset you. You're offended by them. Offended by their words. Offended by their actions. And some of us, you know, when we're offended, we want to get vengeance and we're angry. We don't speak to them. It destroys the intimacy of our relationship. Listen, whatever offenses people may have committed towards you, you think about the offenses that we have committed towards God. Because until you get that, you cannot understand the grace of it all. Until you get that we have offended God by our words, our actions, our decisions, our lifestyles, our passions, our selfishness, our greed, all of the things that we do to one another and we do towards him, we don't understand how great the love of God is. That out of his goodness, he manifests his love in saving grace. Out of his goodness, he manifests saving love in saving grace. My friends, we should never treat the love and grace of God with familiarity or contempt. We should never get so used to the message of his love and grace expressed in his salvation so much that we see it as a right that God has to give us. Let's be clear here. John is amazed at the love of God because God did not have to save any of us. We all deserved in our natural condition to be judged, to be found wanting, and to be cast into hell for all eternity. That would have been a righteous judgment for each one of us in this room today. Yet here, in 1 John 3 verse 1, John is blown away with the love, goodness, mercy, and grace of God. He's blown away by the undeserved way that God treats you and me. You know, this love demonstrated and manifested to us by the forgiving of our sins, by the cleaning of us up, by the placing us in a right standing before him through Christ, causing us born again and become the dwelling place of the Holy Spirit, adopted into his own family, his own household, making us both citizens and heirs of his kingdom and of his reign. All of that because of his goodness and love, not ours. How many of you can rejoice today that you're forgiven and cleansed in Jesus Christ? How many of you here today can rejoice in the fact you have a right standing before God through Jesus Christ? How many of you here today can rejoice in the fact that you're spiritually born again and become the dwelling place of the Holy Spirit? How many of you here today can rejoice that you're adopted into God's own family, into God's own household? How many of you here today can rejoice that he's made you both citizens and heirs of his kingdom? Wow! I don't think you even know what these words mean. As you'd all be falling on the floor in like a catastrophic state, thinking, wow, this is an incredible action of God. Oh, that people that have been to church year after year after year and have heard the message of the gospel year after year after year would come to the revelation of what that gospel actually means. This word for lavished or bestowed clearly declares that an abundant response from God. He has commanded. He has given. He has made and offered. He has granted and produced. His love towards us by causing us to be spiritually born again and adopted into his family. God proved his love in action. I don't know about you, but there's a lot of times in life when people say that they love you. And sometimes when you're in a bit of an argument between husband and wife, something like this is said. You say that you love me, now prove it. You say that you love me. I'm sick of hearing you telling me that you love me. Now prove that you love me by doing what needs to be done so that your love is not just words, but it's action. Well, here's the revelation for you. God does not just say he loves you. He proves it by his actions. It is his love that has been demonstrated, his love that has been given, his love that has motivated his initiative and his action towards us. And it's this love, this incredible love, is not influenced by us, but comes out of his own goodness and sovereign will. Do you know what? I tell you, get to know God, he is incredible. Amen? Think about that. God's love comes out of God's goodness. God's love is demonstrated out of his goodness. And you know what? That's not influenced by you one way or the other. God demonstrates his own love. That while we were yet sinners, Christ died for us. That's Romans 5 verse 8 if you're writing scriptures down. 1 John 4 verse 10 says these words. In this is love. Not that we loved God, but that he loved us and sent his son to be the propitiation for our sins. Not that we loved God, but that God loved us and sent his son into the world by sacrifice to turn away divine wrath, by sacrifice to satisfy the justice and holiness of God. It wasn't that we loved God, because we were enemies of God at that time. While we were enemies, while we were sinners, Christ died for us. Can you see the wonder of it all? The wonder of it all. Never doubt the great and wonderful love that God has manifested to each one of us. A love that is demonstrated and manifested in saving unction. John makes it clear in verse 2 that being a child of God is our current spiritual condition and reality. Some people say, well, I'll be a child of God when I get to heaven. No, John doesn't say that. He says how great the love that God has lavished on us that we should be called children of God. And then he says, and that is what we are. We are that now. We are children of God right now. You're a child of God. If you repented of your sins and you've accepted Jesus Christ as your personal Lord and Savior, you're a child of God. If you've truly laid down your life at his feet, you're a child of God. You've been adopted into his family. You know, so often as Christians, we focus upon eternity and upon the inheritance in heaven. You know, John says, but you're children of God right now. You already have a heavenly Father who knows how to give good gifts to his children and give the Holy Spirit to those who ask. Here he says quite categorically and clearly that you're a child of God right now. So in Christ, all of God's promises in Christ are yes and amen. As it says in Ephesians 1, that God has blessed you in every spiritual blessing in the heavenly places in Christ. Why? Because you're a child of God right now. I don't think those blood pressure tablets are working this morning. How many of you know you're a child of God? Don't be ashamed of it. You're so English, you lot. We don't raise our hands in church. We behave ourselves and we're very respectable. We have Canadian reserve. We show our excitement and joy deep within us. So deep that it's pretty hard to find it, but it is there. Do you really think John, when he said, "Behold how great the love that God has lavished upon us that we can be called children of God," that he would just be half putting his hand up? And that is what we are. You know what? If we can't get excited about God, how are you expecting a lost world to get excited about God? You can't get excited about what God has done for you. Then how are you going to pass on this wonderful, joyful message to others? And I want to challenge you about that. I'm not saying that life can't make you miserable and bitter and hurt you and cause you to be disappointed in stuff. You know, the Bible makes that clear. It can. That's why it says something like this. Guard your heart, for it is the wellspring of life. Guard your heart, for out of your heart comes the issues of your life. So if you have bitterness and anger and malice, it's because you're not guarding your heart in the grace of God. But you know, these wonderful, great and incredible truths are meant to lift us above the everyday orthodoxy of human behavior and place us in a place where we are so privileged and we're in such wonder of what God's grace and love is like that actually that spills over in our kindness to other people. Amen? John makes it clear in verse 2 that being a child of God is our current spiritual condition and reality. He declares, "Beloved, now we are children of God." Or as some translations put it, "That is what we are." There are many things that people, if you ask them, "What do you think a Christian is?" will say outside there in the world. But one of the things that they would never say, "Oh, a Christian is a child of God." Don't you think that's a bit weird? That if you went out there and you asked people what they thought a Christian was, they would never mention that as one of their answers, that we're a child of God. And yet that is the core answer of what being a Christian is all about, that we are a child of God through Jesus Christ our Lord. That our core identity is that we are adopted into God's family and we belong to God because we have been purchased by the blood of Jesus Christ. I do not belong to myself. I belong to God, and a core identity of a real Christian is that they are a child of the living God by adoption. So by repentance and personal faith in the Lord Jesus Christ, we've been forgiven, we've been born again, and we've been adopted into the family of God. This is our true identity as redeemed humanity. This identity is entirely by the Father's initiative and action. It's entirely established by God and a work of his hands, so you and me can be confident in it. I want to say to you, your salvation is not dependent upon you. Your salvation was dependent upon the sufficiency of Jesus Christ to do what God sent him to do. My salvation is not guaranteed by me. My salvation is guaranteed by God. God establishes it, he gives it, he manifests it, and he guarantees it that if you repent and put your personal faith in Jesus Christ, you will be saved. You have crossed over from death to life. That is God's guarantee. So John's logical progression follows that we are not of this world anymore. We are born from above. So just as the fallen world does not recognize the one true God, the maker of heaven and earth, so the world will not recognize you and me as God's children. Because that's what he says in this passage. He says, you know, the world didn't recognize God, the world will not recognize God's children. Just as the world does not accept God, the world does not accept generally God's children. If you want to prove that evidence, then start talking about Christian morality as against the morality of the world, and you'll soon lose your job if you work for the government or the medical profession. Because we are not accepted by the world. They don't accept God. They don't accept God's people. They don't accept God's righteous decrees. They don't accept what the church preaches. The nature of being in this world, but not of it. So in these verses, John gives us reassurance that this work has taken place. He says this, he gives us this reassurance. He says, we will know and experience the love of God, the Father, towards us. If you have experienced this, your heart will be strangely warmed and be receptive to his expressed love in Jesus Christ. So if you're saved, you will experience God's love. You'll know God's love in your own heart. How many of you know that God loves you? Amen. Yeah, you know it, don't you? Why? Because the Spirit of God testifies to it. The miracle of Christ testifies to it. The salvation of Christ. So internally, John is saying, well, if you've had this work in you, this being born again, adopted into God's family, then you will have experienced the love of God the Father, and you would have been a reciprocant of his divine love and grace. Secondly, we will see the evidence of God's righteousness and purposes at work in our lives. We'll experience his forgiveness, his salvation, this new birth, acceptance into his family. We will see how his word and his spirit begin to transform us and conform us more and more into the humanity of his son. So he's given us evidences. You know, you'll experience God's love and you'll change. Amen? If you don't change and you say you're a Christian, I'm questioning whether you're a Christian. Why? Because, you know, the work of God's grace and unction is to transform you and conform you to the image of his son. Some of us start way back over here. Some of us, for some reason, seem to be a lot closer to that. But wherever your starting point before you get saved, when you are born again and the Spirit of God comes to live inside you, the Spirit of God and the Word of God conform you and change you more into the image of Christ's humanity. Thirdly, we will experience a breaking off and alienation from the things, desires, and pleasures of the world. I don't know about you, but when I got saved, I suddenly realized a load of stuff I shouldn't be doing in my life. Were you like that? And actually, it was such a profound experience for me that my mates, who were all builders, they worked on building sites, yeah? I don't really want to cast aspersions upon builders, but let me just say they were rough. And they used bad and foul language on a regular basis. I would say 3 or 4 times in every sentence. And so did I. Then when I got saved, suddenly, literally, honestly, this is the truth, overnight my language completely changed. So I'd go out with my mates to do something, and they'd say, what's up with you? Or they'd be like, what's up with you? I'd say, well, what do you mean, what's up with me? They'd say, well, you're speaking funny. I said, what do you mean I'm speaking funny? They say, well, you're not saying, you know, swearing and doing all that stuff. Using foul language. I said, well, I gave my heart to Jesus a couple of days ago. Can you see what I'm trying to say? The Spirit of God begins to transform the mess and the dirt and the sin of the human soul. And so there's an alienation from the world. You're not meant to be comfortable in this world. You are meant to sometimes see things that the world chooses, the world decides, the morality of the world. And actually say, do you know what? That is completely crazy and I cannot back that. with it. I cannot affirm it. I cannot say that evil is good and good is evil. That is evil. It's evil, and my heart is offended, and I will go to the Lord in prayer to ask the Lord to transform the nation that I live in. You are meant to be aliens in this world. It's an evidence that you're saved and you're part of God's family and God's kingdom. It's not that we look and we judge the people of the world, but I can guarantee sometimes you feel incredibly uncomfortable. And finally, he gives us this one. I've got to finish in a minute. That we will look forward to the day when God makes all things new and visibly brings all things under his rule and reign. There will be a growing desire to be with Jesus and to look in anticipation to his return, knowing that when he does, we will receive all that has been promised in his word. Do you know one of the ways you can tell a religious believer from a truly born again one? Is a truly born again one looks with anticipation for the day when Jesus comes back. Cannot wait for that day when the Lord comes back in all the glory of his Father, with all the splendor of the heavenly host, with all the saints that have gone before us, and he alights upon this earth, and the whole world finds out that Jesus is the Son of God, the Messiah, the living God, and he is the one who gathers the whole universe under the reign and rule of God. I don't know whether you ever think about the second coming of Jesus Christ. Now, I don't want to get into the ins and outs of the different ways and orders that this can happen, but I do know one thing in my soul. Jesus is coming again. And I am looking forward to it. My friends, the truth of God's work of salvation, of regeneration, of adoption should be a wonderful reassurance to us of the fact that in Christ Jesus we are accepted in the Beloved. It should motivate our desires to know him more and overflow in the commitment to live a life that is pleasing to him. Knowing that the focus of this salvation is to conform us to the image of his Son. Listen to these words in 1 John 3, 2-3. It says, Beloved, now we are children of God, and it has not yet been revealed what we shall be. But we know this, amen, that when he is revealed, we shall be like him, for we shall see him as he is. And everyone who has this hope in him purifies himself just as he is pure. Now, the word used for like him means in the original language resembling. That's what the word means. For like him, it means resembling, the same as, like, one who is in conformity. So what he's saying there is that when he is revealed, we shall resemble him, we shall be the same as him, we shall be like him in the humanity that he has. Now, if that does not blow your socks off this morning, I don't know what will. The absolute purpose of God is that Jesus would be the firstborn of many brethren who will be in his image. I will be like Jesus, and I will see him face to face. Indeed, this is what Paul says in Romans in regard to the purpose of God, and I'm going to finish with this. Romans 8, verse 28 says this. Listen to this. This image thing. This is what God is doing in you. If you read the Gospels and you don't like Jesus, then don't become a Christian. Because that's what you're becoming like. Listen to this. And we know that all things work together for the good of those who love God, to those who are called according to God's purpose, for whom he or God foreknew, he also predestined. What did he predestine for us? What does it say in the text? What did he predestine? He predestined that we be conformed to the image of his Son. Did you hear that? The ultimate outworking of a Christian's life is to be conformed to the image of Christ. Did you hear me? To be conformed to the perfections of Christ. He predestined to be conformed to the image of his Son, that Jesus might be the firstborn among many brethren. Moreover, whom he predestined, he has called. Whom he has called, he has justified. And whom he has justified, he will ultimately glorify. How many of you know that you've got glory coming? So when you think of all that God the Father has done for us to demonstrate his own goodness and love, by the initiative of his own actions and heart, the knowledge of, the experience of, the reality of these things should release such an assurance and living hope within us that we seek to live right by him, to love and obey his words and commands, and to look to accomplish his will in our lives. It is a simple, logical progression for John that when God has done so much for you to make you a new creation, that you will live and behave as a new creation. My friends, be encouraged today, for how great is the love that God has lavished upon us, that we should be called children of God. And that is what we are. God's people said, amen.
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1: Welcome to Turning Point Weekend Edition. The world says you're only worth as much as your bank account and brand names. What does your creator say? Today, Dr. David Jeremiah explains why that's the only answer that matters. Here's David to share, what is my self-worth?
2: One of the most troubling things that happens, especially to young people, is their evaluation of their worth, oftentimes calculated by what they see on the internet and what they hear from their friends. But the Bible says our self-worth is based not upon us, but upon God, a God who knows us, who knows what we do, what we think, where we go, what we say, what we need. A God who protects us in our individuality, in our identity, and in our importance. We'll learn more about this today on the weekend edition of Turning Point.
3: It should not surprise many of us today that there are countless thousands of people who are going through identity crises everywhere you look, spending thousands of dollars to go to therapists and counselors to find out who they are, why they're here, and if they're worthy, trying to discover their self-worth, trying to find a reason for continuing the struggle to just keep going. And of course, we shouldn't be surprised at that, because given the evolutionary theory that seems accepted by most people these days, why, we are just a tiny speck on the vast universe. We're struggling mortals on an obscure planet located in a second-rate galaxy among billions of other galaxies. I mean, how important could we really be? And so in our Western culture, what we've tried to do is decide that the worth of a person is determined on the basis of how much society is willing to pay for his services. In the athletic realm, for instance, if you can throw a 95-mile-an-hour fastball most of the time and get it over the plate, you can knock down a pretty decent salary. In fact, a multi-million-dollar deal is probably out there waiting for you. Or if you're a quarterback and you can hit fleet-wide receivers in stride 50, 60 yards down the field and keep from getting killed by the onrushing lineman, you are guaranteed a multi-million-dollar, multi-year package. Or if you just happen to be 6'11" and weigh 270 pounds and break backboards when you dunk like Shaquille O'Neal, you are set for life. You see, it's not really the worth of a person that we applaud. It's how much we can get from him in terms of applause and how much we're willing to pay him. And within the corporate world, we play the same game. So we have visible symbols in the corporate world, like office furnishings and bonuses and salaries. And these all announce the worth of the person. And a person climbs, he or she will collect a sequence of important-sounding titles, and he will be viewed as worthy. In the military, we have another way of doing it. It's called the chain of command. It defines a person's worth. One person salutes another person who is superior and commands others who are inferior. And stripes and uniforms alert everyone to our relative status and our worth. You see, our culture is shot through with rating systems, and they begin as early as the first grade, don't they? We rate each other against each other. We make relative judgments on people's worth. It has to do with physical appearance and defining achievement. Some years back in the British Journal of Plastic Surgery, there was a disturbing article entitled "The Quasimodo Complex." In the article, two physicians reported in their study that they had done an extensive survey of 11,000 prison inmates who had committed murder, rape, or other serious crimes. In their research, they discovered that in the normal adult population, 20% of all people have surgically correctable facial deformities, like protruding ears, misshapen nose, receding chins, acne scars, birthmarks, other kinds of deformities that sometimes people go to plastic surgeons to have repaired. But in the prison inmates, in those 11,000 prison inmates that they surveyed, 60% of those inmates had those kinds of deformities. And the authors of the article, who named the article "The Quasimodo Complex" after Quasimodo, who was Victor Hugo's Hunchback of Notre Dame, ended the article with some disquieting questions for all of us. Had these criminals, they said, encountered hostility and rejection from classmates in grammar school and in high school because of their deformities, and could the cruelty of the other children have pushed them toward the state of emotional imbalance that ultimately led to their criminal acts? The article on Quasimodo complex reduces to statistics a truth that haunts every one of us at one time or another. We human beings give inordinate regard to the physical body. It takes a rare person indeed to look past the shell and acknowledge the inherent value of a human being, no matter how that human being may be packaged. If you are here today and you've put all your hope for self-worth and self-esteem in the physical package, let me just be as honest with you as I can. No matter how good that package is, you are fighting a losing battle. You are going to lose. You can't prop it up forever. You can't keep it moving forward all this time. You're going to hunch over one of these days and your hair is going to start falling out. Yeah, I know it's depressing, but it's the truth. And you know, we all have to admit it. I remember Bill Gaither told me this one time. He said somebody gave him this little poem that says, I can live with my arthritis and my dentures fit just fine. I can handle growing older, but I sure do miss my mind. I mean, that's kind of the way it is when you start moving along, you know? So whatever you do, folks, don't put your value in the outer package. Well, you say, Pastor Jeremiah, if that's true, where do I get my sense of self-worth? You know, I've never been so excited about a portion of God's word as I have become about the 139th Psalm. Because here in this psalm, David writes out of his experience of struggling with and dealing with this very question: who am I and how can I find my worth? Man is only man in relation to God. The only thing that makes us different from the rest of the animal kingdom is that God has breathed into us His Spirit, that God has given us His image. And however we want to define that image, it is the one thing that sets us apart from everyone else, from everything else. We are created in the image of God. We respond to God, and that is because God has placed His imprint upon Him. If that is true, we should not be surprised to discover that our worth as human beings has something to do with Him. Amen? And I want to show you how the psalmist takes this wonderful portion that we have before us and in three or four different sections reminds us of who we are as far as God is concerned. And I want to say four things to you today. Number one, your self-esteem comes from the fact that God knows you. You know, think of the most important person in all of the world, the person everybody would just be in awe. God is beyond the importance of that person, as far beyond that importance as you can possibly consider in your mind. And yet, listen to me, God knows you. Listen to the writing of the psalmist. Oh Lord, you have searched me and known me. You know my sitting down and my rising up. You understand my thought far off. You comprehend my path and my lying down and are acquainted with all my ways, for there is not a word on my tongue. But behold, O Lord, you know it altogether. You have hedged me behind and before and laid your hand upon me. Such knowledge is too wonderful for me. It is high and I cannot attain it. And I've written down in my notes, here is the way God knows you. Number one, God knows what you do. In verse 2, he says, Lord, you know my down sittings and my uprisings. This is a reference to the activity of life. It is an Old Testament expression that talks about the routine of life, the going in and the coming out. God knows your activities. In essence, David is saying that God knew him in his active life and in his passive life. God knew what he did. Secondly, God knows what you think. Notice verse 2, you understand my thoughts afar off. The psalmist says, before you ever think your thoughts, God knows what they are. God knows your subconscious life, and that is why we read in the New Testament that your Father knoweth what things ye have need of even before you ask. God knows what you think. And thirdly, the psalmist says, God knows where you go. He says in verse 3, you comprehend my path and my lying down and are acquainted with all my ways. God knows all about your habits and what things you have need of, and God knows all that's going on in your life. Number 4, God knows what you say. Verse 4 says, for there is not a word on my tongue, O Lord, but you know it altogether. Now that's kind of frightening, isn't it? Have you said any words this week that it kind of embarrasses you that God knows them? I mean, I'm not trying to make you feel guilty, but that's an awesome thought, isn't it? God knows everything that you say. And finally, God knows what you need. In verse 5, it says, you have hedged me behind and before and laid your hand upon me. This is an Old Testament idiom that it's rich in imagery. He says, you have hedged me in like a city that is under siege. You are providing for and caring for me even when you do not realize it. He knows your past. Thou hast hedged me in from behind. He knows your future. Thou hast hedged me in before. And he knows your present. You have your hand on me right now. So stop and think about it for a moment. How important are you? God knows you. He knows what you do, what you think, where you go, what you say, what you need. And when David thought about this, it was so overwhelming to him that we read in verse 6, he said, such knowledge is too wonderful for me. It is high and I cannot attain it. David said, there's only one thing left for me to do. When I finally realized, God, that you knew me. And out of all the billions of souls on this earth, you knew me better than I know myself, better than I am known by anybody else, that God, you know me. He said, it is so wonderful. I can do nothing but fall down and worship. You know, sometimes truth about God is like that. There's no way to respond to it. There's no way to write a critique of it. When you just finally understand it, you just want to fall on your knees and say, God, you are too wonderful. How can I comprehend it? So the next time you're wondering about your own self-worth, if you're a believer in Jesus Christ, you can pull your shoulders back and say, hey, God knows me. He knows me. But the second thing the psalmist wants us to understand is that God is near you. He not only knows you, he is near you. For in these next 6 verses, he asks the questions, where can I go from your spirit? Or where can I flee from your presence? Quite often these verses have been used as an evangelistic thrust to help us understand that we can never get away from the hound of heaven, that he will chase us down the corridors of life until finally he catches us, and that like Jonah of old, we can never get on a ship that will take us away from God. He will always find us. And that's true. But there's a wonderful positive application of this portion of God's word as well. For what David, I believe, is talking about is not so much the pursuing God, but the present God. He is saying to us that God is everywhere. He is not everything, that's pantheism, but God is everywhere. And in his poetic style, he researches the universe as if to go through a checklist and find out if there's any place that he could imagine where God might not be. He says, I've gone to the heavens and I've gone to Sheol, and God, you are there. Here are the two extremes, the heights of heaven and the depths of Sheol, the place of living in light and the abode of death and darkness. And God, when I go there, you are there. And it surprises some of you, I know, to think of God in Sheol. But let me remind you, God will be with you wherever you go from now throughout eternity. Either as the one around whom you have wrapped your worship and love, or as the thought in your mind throughout eternal days of the one you rejected all the time you had a chance to know him. God will be in your mind forever, in heaven or in Sheol, says the psalmist. And then he adds, not only is God in the heights and in the depths, but he is in the east and in the west. There's a curious expression in this next verse. He says, if I take the wings of the morning, you are there. And if I dwell in the uttermost parts of the sea, even your hand shall be there. And if you study that in the language of the Hebrew, what you'll find out is that the wings of the morning are a reference to the east, where the sun comes up. And if I go to the furthest parts of the sea is a reference to the Mediterranean Sea, which was further west than Palestine. And David is looking at the universe as he sees it. And he says, God, you're in the east and you're in the west. I can't get away from you. You're everywhere. You're on the land and you're on the sea. And then he says, well, maybe if God could somehow be isolated to darkness and light, there would be a way that he could not be near us. But he goes on to say, if I say, surely the darkness shall fall on me, even the night shall be light about me. Indeed, the darkness shall not hide from you, but the night shines as the day. Now watch this. The darkness and the light are both alike to you. God, you're in the light and you're in the darkness, because with God there is no difference between light and darkness. And the point that the psalmist wants us to get is this. Listen up now. God is near you wherever you go. You can't get away from him. You can't go to a place where God is not. And I don't know what that does for you, but boy, I'll tell you what. If you get your worth from being near important people, you are near God. And he is near you. And what that means, and the exciting truth is, that he is immediately accessible to you wherever you go. When God designed to send his son into this world as his picture to us of who God is, a name was given to him that we cherish, especially at Christmas time. He's called what? Emmanuel. And what is that? God with us. God is with us. And the psalmist wants us to understand that you cannot hide from God, but he also wants us to understand that God is near us. So you get your self-esteem from the fact that God knows you and that God is near you. Here's the third one, and basically this is the centerpiece of the whole psalm. You get your self-esteem and your self-worth from this truth. God made you. He created you. You are the incredible creation of the infinite God. And I almost just took this section and put all the rest of it aside and just dealt with this, because what a wonderful truth it is. The psalmist says, oh God, you have formed me and my inward parts and covered me in my mother's womb. St. Augustine once wrote, he said, men go abroad to wonder at the height of the mountains and at the huge waves of the sea and the long courses of the rivers, at the vast compass of the ocean and at the circular motion of the stars, and they pass by themselves in their wonder. Isn't it interesting that in the first six verses, the psalmist is talking about God's omniscience. He knows everything. In the second section, he's talking about God's omnipresent. He is everywhere. And in this section, he's talking about God's omnipotence. He's all powerful. Now listen, when he wanted to use an illustration of his power, he didn't choose the vast universe with all of its stars and galaxies and planets, but he chose the crowning creation called man. And he says, let me show you how powerful is God. Let me show you man. And he says, man has been in the heart and thought of God from the very moment of his conception. God is involved with the conception of each of us. He says in verse 13, for you have formed my inward parts and have covered me in my mother's womb. These words describe reproduction in some of the most meaningful and tender verses in all of the Bible. If we read them honestly, we understand that they contain the secret for an incredible sense of self-worth. Listen to me. God knew you before you were born, and he knows the moment when you were conceived. He knows the very beginning of your life. God was involved in it all. In every phase of development from that moment on, he is there. So I want to tell you something, in case you haven't heard it recently from this pulpit, that the human embryo is not the result of a biological accident. God is aware of the union of the sperm and the egg and the attachment of the embryo to the uterine lining and the development of human life. And God formed the inward parts and arranged the genetic structure and possesses our reins, and God is in conception. And we believe that the Bible teaches that human life begins at that moment. And God knows about that human life, and God loves that human life from the very moment of that union. And that's why Christian people struggle so much with the liberalized views of taking that human life indiscriminately and destroying it. God was involved at the very moment of conception. There's a book written by Lewis Thomas called The Medusa and the Snail. It's about why people made such a fuss over test tube babies in England. And in this book, Thomas says, the true miracle is the common union of the sperm and egg in a process that ultimately produces a human being. He said the mere existence of that cell should be one of the greatest astonishments in all of the earth. He said people ought to be walking around all day, all through their waking hours, calling to each other in endless wonderment, talking of nothing except that cell. He said, if anyone ever does succeed in explaining it within my lifetime, I will charter a skywriting airplane, maybe a whole fleet of them, and send them aloft to write one great exclamation point after another around the sky until all my money runs out. He said, so incredible is that cell. Over 9 months, these cells divide up functions in exquisite ways. Billions of blood cells appear, millions of rods and cones in all. Ovum. And finally a baby is born. His cells cooperating. His muscles limber up in jerky, awkward moments and movements, and his face recoils at the harsh light and the dry air of his new environment. His lungs and vocal cords join in a first air gulping yell, and within that clay-colored package of cells lies the miracle of human life. God was involved in the very beginning of it. God did it. And God is involved with the development of it. He says, I will praise you, for I am fearfully and wonderfully made. Marvelous are your works, and that my soul knows very well. Do you know that the psalmist tells us that God protects, even at birth, our individuality? The word wonderfully, in that little phrase, fearfully and wonderfully made, do you know what that word means? The word literally in the Hebrew language means you are fearfully and differently made. And you know, we can look around and we can joke about this sometimes, and we can say, boy, is she different. Or boy, is he different. Let's face it, we're all different. There has never been two human beings created anything alike. God has made us fearfully and uniquely. We are all stamped with our own special genetic code that sets us apart from every other human being on the face of God's earth. And out of the billions of people, the billions of souls, God made certain that every one of us would be special, wonderfully, uniquely made. And then not only does he protect your individuality, but he protects your identity in the whole process of life. In verse 15, he says this, my substance was not hid from thee when I was made in secret and curiously wrought in the lower parts of the earth. The word substance here is a key word. It means frame. It refers to the complete structure of the adult person. According to David, now listen up, according to David, the full-grown body had actually been planned, designed, and programmed when it was not even large enough to be visible in the unseen parts of the earth, says David. Before you were born, the whole genetic plan of exactly what you would be as an adult was set by God. And scientists in molecular biology have not too long ago discovered this, and we call it DNA. And I've read so much about this. I mean, I feel like bowing down and worshiping God a whole new way. I discovered some incredible things. Do you know that in every cell of your body, there is enough information to recreate your adult person as if there were no other cell necessary? And that every time that cell divided in the process of your growth, all of that information was contained in each cell that was a part of the division. And there is so much information in each cell that if they just had the one, they could recreate your whole adult person. And someone has reasoned that if all of the instructions in one cell, in the genetic code, in the DNA of one cell, if all of those instructions were written out, it would take 1,600 page books to put all that information down in writing. God put it in a cell that no one could see except with the magnification. And it's in every cell in your body. It's incredible. In fact, The DNA strands are so fine and so unique that if you put them all together from one human body, they would fit into a size of an ice cube. And yet, if you spread them out end to end, they would go from the Earth to the Sun and back 400 times. That's how much information is in one cell of the human body. God did it! And He did it so that you would have your identity. You are unique. You are individually precious to God. And not only does He protect your individuality and protect your identity, in the very process, He protects your importance. He says, you are so important that all of your days were written in His book before one of them came to be. Isn't that incredible? God knew everything about you before you ever started out in life, and He has your whole life charted. He knows everything there is to know about you. You are so important to Him. Your self-esteem comes from the fact that God knows you, that God is near you, that God made you. But watch now. Your self-esteem comes from the fact that God, right now, at this very moment, listen to me, He is thinking of you. In the great mind of God, He is thinking of you. Did you ever call somebody you love who's a long way away? And what do you say to that person? Just want you to know, I'm thinking of you. If you can't be in somebody's presence all the time, it's good to be in their thoughts. But the psalmist says, we're in God's presence and we're in His thoughts. And the psalmist says, the way God thinks of us is so incredible that he can't comprehend it. He said, if I tried to number up the ways you think concerning me, I wouldn't be able to do it. But God, even when I'm not aware that you're thinking of me, you're thinking of me because I go to sleep. But God, you never sleep. All during the time that I'm sleeping, you're thinking of me. And when I wake in the morning, there you are. And your thoughts are of me. I want to tell you something. You are so valuable and so incredibly important to God that He knows you and He stays near you and He made you and He's right now thinking of you. God has you in His mind and in His heart. You are only man in relation to God. And Psalm 139 is God's loving smile to you. You are okay. He knows you. He's near you. He made you. He's thinking of you. You're worthy because God is smiling on you today.
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4: It's so powerful, its creator didn't release it. Mythos, the latest edition of Claude AI from Anthropic, is so robust it could be a threat to global security. They decided to delay the release until solutions are found.

0: Access to the Claude Mythos preview was restricted to a select group of 40 tech firms, including Microsoft, Amazon, and Apple. These organizations are evaluating and probing it for security flaws. Anthropic also shared access to its Mythos model with the American government, as well as some of its competitors like Google. Why would they do that? They're hoping others can help them control the potential monster they've made. Meanwhile, banks from Asia to Europe now worry their encryption may no longer be secure. It's a moment that calls for extraordinary wisdom, and for that, God's word has the answer. The one who is infinitely wise invites us to seek him. Welcome to Haven Today here on The Weekend. I'm David Wolin, sharing the great story that's all about Jesus. And on this first weekend of May, this is a program called Behold Our God. And over the last couple of weekends, we've been on an incredible journey. We've been seeking to answer the question, what does the Bible reveal to us about the character of God? That is, who he is and what he's like. And this, we will never be able to answer fully because God is infinite, but we can be certain of this. Knowing God is only possible when we are brought into the life of Christ and indwelt by his Spirit. And one of the things that the Holy Spirit does is to help a believer know God better through his word. Recently, I asked author and podcaster Jen Wilkin why learning about God's attributes is so important.
1: First and foremost, the Bible is a book about God. It's not a book about me. It is derivatively a book about me, but to borrow from John Calvin, the knowledge of God and the knowledge of self always go hand in hand, and there is no true knowledge of self apart from the knowledge of God. And so understanding who God is, reading the scriptures, asking first, what am I learning about God here, is a critical point for achieving, I'm going to use learning terms, achieving the learning outcome of self-knowledge. Now, when I say learning outcome, I don't just mean our heads should be impacted. Right. I think that the work of the Spirit through the scriptures means that in the life of the believer, it moves from head to heart and from heart to hands. And so one of the ways you can know if you truly are growing in the knowledge of God in submission to the work of the Spirit is that your life will start to look different.
0: That's podcaster and author Jen Wilkin talking about the importance of knowing the attributes of God. In a moment, we're going to be pondering God's wisdom and how he shares his wisdom with us, which is a very important topic for believers to understand. And then after the program, I'd love to send you a copy of Jen's seminal book about the attributes of God. This is now a single volume of both None Like Him and In His Image Bound Together. And I do hope you reach out. This is such a high quality resource. It comes in a slipcover case. The book itself is hardback. It's visually stunning, and it even comes with a ribbon to hold your place. And I do think there's still enough time to get this to you for a loved one before Mother's Day. Again, None Like Him and In His Image, this gift edition is our way of saying thank you for your gift of ministry support. 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And now we'll get started with an ancient hymn. It has some fresh energy, though. This is from the Worship Initiative and Dinah Wright, Be Thou My Vision. Be

That was Dinah Wright with The Worship Initiative. This is Haven Today. I'm David Wolin. The hymn, Be Thou My Vision, was written over 1,200 years ago, and it beautifully articulates the invitation we find in God's Word to behold our God with eyes of faith. And today, I just want to highlight the beginning of verse 2. It says, Be thou my wisdom, and thou my true word. Wisdom and word. These sound like basic terms, but in the Bible, they have precise theological meaning. In the Greek, it's logos and sophia, but here's something interesting. In Scripture, they're often used interchangeably. Now, by his word, we read in the Old Testament, God created the world. Listen to how Proverbs now presents wisdom, speaking of it as a divine person in Proverbs 8. When he established the heavens, I was there. When he drew a circle on the face of the deep, when he made firm the skies above, when he established the foundations of the deep, when he assigned to the sea its limit so that the waters might not transgress his command, when he marked out the foundations of the earth, then I was beside him like a master workman, and I was daily his delight, rejoicing before him always, rejoicing in his inhabited world, and delighting in the children of man. Now, when we get to the New Testament, the Gospel of John opens up with something that would be rather astonishing to Jews and Greeks alike. John introduces Jesus as the Word, or the Logos. In the beginning was the Word, and the Word was with God, and the Word was God. He was in the beginning with God. All things were made through him, and without him was not anything made that was made. Now, with these passages fresh in our minds, I think it's clear how closely wisdom and word are connected, both connected with creation. And then we get to 1 Corinthians. The Apostle Paul says this, Jews demand signs, and Greeks seek wisdom, but we preach Christ crucified. A stumbling block to Jews and folly to Gentiles, but to those who are called, both Jews and Greeks, Christ, the power of God and the wisdom of God. Well, wisdom is one of the attributes of God. And as with all of the attributes, it receives its meaning from God himself. God defines it by his own very being and actions. And that which can then be judged as wise or wisdom is only to the degree that it aligns and conforms with the character and the will of God. Now, that said, it is always helpful to have an operating definition to work from, and I think Wayne Grudem's definition of God's wisdom is among the clearest and most succinct I've ever found. He says, God's wisdom means that God always chooses the best goals and the best means to those goals. That bears repeating, I think. God's wisdom means that God always chooses the best goals and the best means to those goals. There was never a time in history in which wisdom was not a priceless treasure. But today, in our age of such rapidly advancing technology, I've been struck recently by the urgency of secular authorities and thought leaders. They are urging the great need for the exercise of wisdom. And that's really saying something, considering how, when it comes to business, and artificial intelligence is what's booming in business right now, it is exceedingly rare that the ends do not justify the means. That's what worldly wisdom looks like. God's wisdom, though, is different. The ends and the means are equally informed by God's wisdom, which is one of the reasons why it's so crucial for us to seek his wisdom in all things. And why it's such a precious promise that when we seek him for his wisdom, our God delights to grant it. One of the great stories in the Bible when it comes to wisdom is that of Solomon. Solomon became king when he was quite young, and he began well. In 1 Kings chapter 3, we read, "The Lord appeared to Solomon in a dream by night, and God said, 'Ask what I shall give you.'
Solomon asked this. He said, "Give your servant, therefore, an understanding mind to govern your people, that I may discern between good and evil. For who is able to govern this your great people?" And it says, it pleased the Lord that Solomon had asked this. And God said to him, "Because you have asked this, and have not asked for yourself long life or riches or the life of your enemies, but have asked for yourself understanding to discern what is right, behold, I now do according to your word. Behold, I give you a wise and discerning mind, so that none like you has been before you, and none like you shall arise after you." I remember as a 13-year-old being very taken with this story, and I still am. Solomon rightly understood the great task before him. He would need the ability to discern between good and evil. Of course, he'd also need the will to obey, but at the outset, it's striking how closely this account runs parallel to the events that took place in the garden in Genesis 2 and 3. There, God commanded Adam, saying, "You may surely eat of every tree of the garden, but of the tree of the knowledge of good and evil you shall not eat, for in the day that you eat of it you shall surely die." And the temptation the serpent presented to Eve in chapter 3 was positioned like this. The serpent said, "You will not surely die, for God knows that when you eat of it, your eyes will be opened and you will be like God, knowing good and evil." So when the woman saw that the tree was good for food and that it was a delight to the eyes and that the tree was desired to make one wise, she took of its fruit and ate. And she also gave some to her husband who was with her, and he ate. This is how sin and death entered the world, through a lie, through a twisting of the truth. On the surface, though, it appears Eve was desiring wisdom, as clearly also did Solomon. And yet God was pleased with him. What was the difference? Well, in 1 Kings chapter 3, Solomon sought wisdom from the one to whom all wisdom belongs. And God has never been stingy with wisdom. It delights the Lord when his children seek wisdom from him. The book of Proverbs extols this as a virtue over and over and over. And it wasn't as though Adam and Eve did not have access to their Creator. They could have asked God for wisdom and discernment about what the serpent had said to them. But the heart of this temptation wasn't really a desire for true wisdom. It was about autonomy. We might call it a desire maybe for worldly wisdom, but that's nothing more than counterfeit. It was then and is still today. By contrast, Solomon asked for a wisdom that came from and depended upon the Lord. But there is more to his story. If you're familiar with Solomon's life, then you know it didn't end well. There were high points along the way, for sure. This was one of them. And he was exceedingly wise. His reign is still legendary today. But like Eve, the lure of counterfeit wisdom in the end ensnared Solomon. He relied upon himself instead of the Lord. He began to act as though he was the source of his own great wisdom, and he stopped seeking the Lord. He did what was right in his own eyes, and so was ensnared by his many marriages to foreign women, which the Lord had forbidden, and slowly but surely they turned his heart away. Solomon began to worship other gods and turned away from the living God. That's what counterfeit autonomous wisdom does. It leads you away from the Lord. Now, let's talk about how God's true wisdom entered the world and reversed the curse of sin. In Paul's day, the Greco-Roman world was impressed and obsessed with what they took to be wisdom, perhaps a little bit like our world today is impressed and obsessed with AI. By comparison, the simple gospel of Jesus Christ did not amount to much in their eyes. And yet, the Apostle Paul writes, "The word of the cross is folly to those who are perishing, but to us who are being saved, it is the power of God. For it is written,
I will destroy the wisdom of the wise, and the discernment of the discerning I will thwart. Paul here is quoting Isaiah, and then he asks, has not God made foolish the wisdom of the world? For since in the wisdom of God, the world did not know God through wisdom, it pleased God through the folly of what we preach to save those who believe. For Jews demand signs and Greeks seek wisdom, but we preach Christ crucified, a stumbling block to Jews and folly to Gentiles, but to those who are called, both Jews and Greeks, Christ the power of God and the wisdom of God. Amen. And wisdom is one of the communicable attributes. It's an attribute that is, of course, true of God, but also one that human beings were made in his image to reflect. And it is God's delight to give wisdom to his children. In James 1, verse 5, we have this invitation. If any of you lacks wisdom, let him ask God, who gives generously to all without reproach, and it will be given him. And here's the amazing thing about growing in wisdom and gaining wisdom from the Lord. One of the benefits is that you actually begin to perceive in your heart what a priceless treasure it is. God's wisdom is something you begin to desire more and more, and therefore ask for more and more. And like all of God's perfect attributes, his wisdom leads us to worship, which is why Paul writes at the end of Romans 11, oh, the depth of the riches and wisdom and knowledge of God. How unsearchable are his judgments and how inscrutable his ways. For who has known the mind of the Lord, or who has been his counselor, or who has given a gift to him that he might be repaid? For from him and through him and to him are all things. To him be glory forever. Amen.

0: the perfect wisdom of our God. What a great way to punctuate this praiseworthy attribute of God. That was Keith and Kristen Getty. This is Haven Today. I'm David Wolin, and it has been such a joy to ponder the character of God through his various attributes. What a great topic. And I'm so thankful that we were able to do this with Jen Wilkin as a guest. And I was particularly grateful to have had the chance to bring my wife, Marcy, into this series together with me, and especially when we have such a great resource to go alongside it. And so the author of the book, None Like Him, combined with In His Image. This is a gift edition book by Jen Wilkin. And Marcy, of course, Jen Wilkin is a name we've both known for a long time, and she's really been a powerful voice and influence in your own spiritual growth, both in ministry, but just in your knowledge of God's Word. And just speak to how Jen's approach, which definitely comes through in these books, would be impactful for the women who either would get this for themselves or might be getting this as a Mother's Day gift this year.
1: Yeah, Jen said something in our interview when she talked about her passion to teach women to have a thinking faith. And that resonates with me so much because I am a feeler, and perhaps there are other women out there who can relate to me on this, but I've always been a highly sensitive person. My emotions can be strong. And I don't want that to be the ruling factor when I'm studying the Word of God. I want to make sure that I have a thinking faith that digs deeply into the Word and digs into who God reveals himself to be. And that is something, even in my own ministry, we talk a lot about this when we're studying the Word. We want to make sure that our thinking actually influences our feelings, not approaching the Word in a way where our feelings are dictating how we think about the Word. And so that reversal has been a significant paradigm shift for me in studying the Word of God. And I think that's where those attributes come into play.
0: Yes, yeah, I agree with that. And studying the attributes of God will bear fruit across the board for anyone in their reading of God's Word, no matter where they are reading, Old or New Testament. And Jen Wilkin's books on the attributes of God just brings this incredible focus and clarity about the incommunicable and communicable attributes of God. And for you listening now, None Like Him and In His Image are bound together in one beautiful, gift-worthy volume. It was written with women readers in mind, and this would be a perfect gift for Mother's Day. 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I'm David Wolin. Won't you come back again next time? We'll be keeping it all about Jesus. It's the great story here on Haven Today. Here for your encouragement and your walk with God, this is David Wolin with Haven Ministries, inviting you to

0: anchor your day in God's Word. What was it about David that made him a man after God's own heart? This future king didn't come from wealth. He was a shepherd and was the youngest of 8 brothers. Even his father didn't think that much of him. But when God looked at David, God said, "I have found David, son of Jesse, a man after my own heart. He will do everything I want him to do." Unquote. Except, of course, he didn't. David failed big time. Explosive anger, depression, fear, lust, adultery, and more. Not even this man after God's own heart could truly do everything God wanted him to do. The only man who could was God himself. 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
3: 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We're America's favorite gospel music program. By the way, music from artists like Greater Vision, the Irwins, the Jordan Family Band, the Gaither Vocal Band, Southbound, and so many more. Let's begin with our encouraging verse found in Jonah chapter 2, verse 9. "But I will sacrifice unto thee with a voice of thanksgiving. I will pay that I have vowed. Salvation is of the Lord." Jonah chapter 2, verse 9. Let's get things started right away. Let's jump into some great music. Here's Jeff and Sherry Easter, a song.

0: Gospel Radio favorites. Well, just when you think you've heard everything. You know, there are certain things that go together, like peanut butter and jelly, eggs and bacon, but what about wrestling and Southern Gospel? Well, I guess it's the first time for everything. Karen Peck and New River were part of a wrestling and Southern Gospel event a couple weeks ago in Madison, Wisconsin, where Karen gives us a play-by-play of all the action. Let me tell you something, brother. Here's Karen.
1: Y'all, I've traveled for 45 years, and I have never been a part of something like this ever. Ever been in a wrestling ring. But they asked us, they said, will y'all participate? We said, sure, we'll participate. We had no idea. Matt Sigmund, he said, you got to slap me on the face as hard as you can. I said, I can't do that. No. He said, no, you have to. And all the other wrestlers said, oh, yeah, we do it all the time. Said, he's used to it. And he said, but listen, don't halfway do it. When you slap, you got to slap me hard. Y'all, I slapped him. Did y'all see that? But you know what, y'all? Listen, that was the last match. We were able to spread the gospel. And I really believe, do y'all think that there were a lot of seeds planted tonight?
2: Oh, yeah. Listen, yeah.
1: It was really an honor to be.
2: A lot of people that probably don't go to church.
1: Oh, yeah. I mean, it was really sweet. And at the very end, we got all of the kids to come up on the stage. And we sang Jesus Loves Me and Amazing Grace. And we ended with I Speak Jesus.
0: How cool is that? Well, if Karen's singing career doesn't work out, she's always got a wrestling career to fall back on. Here's Karen along with the rest of the gang with a song called I Know I'll Be There.

Are you happy with where you're at in life? You know, sometimes we don't necessarily like where God has put us. We say, Lord, I don't like this situation I'm in. I want to do something great for you, and I can't do that here. Maybe you say, I want to make a difference in this world. But that might be because we're misreading our situation. We may mistake preparation time for downtime, or we may not recognize the opportunities that surround us. Maybe the Lord wants us to be effective right where we're at. Have you ever thought of that? Maybe He wants you to take advantage of the opportunities in front of you right now and be faithful in the little things. Who knows what God has in store for you? Just keep that in mind as we move forward. Here's the Seiler family. No threat in thunder. 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I'm Brian Crowe.

0: Well, last week, the Guardians had a concert where they were treated so good. Pat Barker thought he should share how it should be done. Here's Pat talking with us right here on Gospel Radio Favorites.
1: Hey, so we're at Bible Baptist Church tonight in Crossville, Tennessee. And this, listen to me, promoters,
2: yes,
1: preachers,
2: wow,
1: all of you, this is how you do it. Let me just go on and give you how you do it. We got the deviled eggs. God took all the devil out of those. You got the rolls, the cakes. They got a banana pudding over here. She's still working on that. We got the coleslaw, the butter beans, the green beans. Can I get an amen? Kraut and wieners.
2: Taters.
1: Now look at this. This is taters. Now look at the yellow. Look at the yellow. That's the way God intended potatoes. Right there. More yellow than white. We got meatloaf. We got Paul.
2: Yes.
1: We got chicken. We got noodles. We got it all. Listen to me. That's how you do it. Look at the spread. And that's not even dinner. I can't wait to see what she makes for us after the concert.
0: Whew, that was quite a spread right there. I'm full just listening to it. Here's the Guardians with I Know You.
3: 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And somehow that would only be start. If I know me, I could fail to trust you, Lord, and break your heart. If I know me, I could tell myself I'm better than the one who bowed their knees then went astray. Well, the fact is I know me.

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Scotty Edman right there, Broken Man Can. I'm so happy you're with us. We're going to continue. Here's the Ferguson family. There is love.

0: Hey everybody, this is Southbound, and if you can see us, we might be on the radio, you can't see us, we're standing by a full lion right here.
1: Yeah.
0: A full lion, and when I see this lion, I think about the fact that when the devil grabbed Jesus and they drug him behind that rock, that stone at the tomb, the Bible says that John had identified him as a lamb. He said, behold the lamb that takes away the sins of the world. And when hell thought it dragged a lamb into that tomb and that stone rolled away, a lion came out of it.
1: Yeah.
0: And the Bible says that we are part of the tribe of the lion. We have that on the inside of us. The same spirit that raised Christ from the dead dwells in you. You are a part of the tribe of the Lion of Judah. Hey.

How cool is that? Well, last week they were in front of a bear. This week, it's a lion. Who knows where they'll be next week? Here they are, Southbound, with their latest to Gospel Music Radio, Nothing.

It's Gospel Radio Favorites. Well, the other day I asked my friend Nick if I could borrow 5 cents. He said no. He was Nicholas. Here's the Gaither Vocal Band, Hard Trials Will Soon Be Over.

The Jordan Family Band right here on Gospel Radio, favorites, shouting in the middle of the storm. Here's the Irwins, their latest, Joy Is Gonna Come.

0: Well, if you heard last week's show, you know that the Tribute Quartet has been asking fans to share their and then stories. We'll be sharing those over the next several weeks. We kick off the and then story with a very powerful deathbed conversation provided to us by the Tribute Quartet.
1: My father was dying at a hospital, and I knew that I needed to give him the gospel because he was so anti-God. He had been reading some kind of strange books, and I told him I had a really good book for him to read, and it was called Satan is Alive and Well. He thought that was a great topic, and then when I came in the very next day, he had a page dog-eared saying he had accepted Jesus as his Savior, and this was about a week before he died to go be with the Lord, and so God showed up just at the right time.
0: You can share your and then stories at 615-348-7669. That's 615-348-7669. Here they are, the Tribute Quartet, singing that song that talks about God coming through, and then.

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